0: collected these tobacco cards as a kid. And this family has inherited his collection, been in the family all these years, went through their parents, who are now gone, to these siblings, and the cards have never been graded. They really don't know what they have exactly. They know something about it. And they have a collection of nearly 3,000 cards, most all of which are 100 years old. Now, the cards are not of the highest grade, because I've seen them digitized photos, but anything in baseball that's from 100 years old has some value. Well, they called me. They read a story about me. I didn't know what to do, and they called me out of the blue.
1: You didn't know them?
0: I've never met them yet. I know their names, and I've texted and emailed and phone called, but I've been working with them for about a month or a little longer, helping them learn the setting that their inheritance is, so that when they go to the professionals to monetize, because that's what they want to do, they will be not as naive as they started. And I've sent them a couple of books and spent more hours than I probably should have. But I just think, well, man, I want these guys to get every penny that what they have is worth. I've done this 50 times. Why do I do it? Well, I love the game. I love the collecting. I love that people have things, you know, that I can help them learn about and benefit from, that I don't want someone, because there are many people who would take advantage of them. And I don't want to see that happen to somebody. And I do that as something that I think it's my duty to try to help people to a point. I can't give my life over to doing it, and I don't have a sign out.
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3: And now Ken shares a final sports story about his son Cal when he was 11 years old.
0: He's a little league ball player. He's on a very, very competitive team. Really, really good team. Good coaching, outstanding players, and, you know, he's a decent player on the team. And I go to their games, and I make it a absolute solemn promise to myself, I will never make criticisms of these kids, you know, because I'm in the business I'm in, and I'm a parent, but I, you know, if I say something, like parents are always chirping at the coach, chirping at the players, I never do that. I just enjoy watching. I'm proud of them. I'm glad he does well. And I cringe when he doesn't. And so this one game was a night game. And now we're in the car and it's fairly late and we're driving home. He's in the back seat. And I start talking out of the blue. Inexplicably, I began to analyze his horrible performance. And I say, I can't believe that guy struck you out. And I can't, you know, and it's like, I get on a rant. And he's totally silent. And finally he says, Daddy? I said, yeah, Cal. He said, you do understand, I'm not going to ever do this for a living. Da-da! And, you know, back to the young person, you know, in the anyway, the young person's wisdom overcoming, you know, maybe the older person's kind of losing touch with what he or she may be doing, maybe should be doing. In this case, me, I shouldn't have been ranting on my son's performance. So anyway, he's a very special young man, and I'm proud of him as I am my daughter.
4: And you've been listening to Ken Kendrick. Great job, as always, to Alex for finding this story, doing the introductions and the interviews, and great job to Robbie on the production. And what a voice you just heard, and that's what we love doing here on the show. We just tell folks stories, whether they own a baseball team or a body shop. It doesn't matter to us. Everyone's the same. People live their lives differently and beautifully, so many of them. I love that last story about his son, Cal. Dad, you do understand, I'm not going to do this for a living. And sometimes our kids have wisdom and teach us stuff. I know mine does. Ken Kendrick's story, a beauty, here on Our America.

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0: And we continue with our American stories. Historians have written so much about the American Revolution that it's hard to believe there's anything left to discover about that war. But Robert Watson, a history professor at Lynn University in Florida, is about to share with us a discovery he made when researching a terrible prison ship run by the British during the Revolutionary War. Let's take a listen.
15: So history still has her secrets. We think we know all there is to know about major episodes in history, like the Revolutionary War. But lo and behold, not only are there still some secrets waiting, but some real shockers. One of them involved an infamous ship known as Hell Afloat, or the Ghost Ship. Twice as many Americans died on this one ship then died in the entirety of combat during the Revolutionary War. Twice as many men. So how did that happen? It starts with the construction of a ship called the HMS Jersey. It was a marvel, a weapon of mass destruction for the day and age. Dozens and dozens of major guns, multiple decks, multiple masts, an amazing ship. However, despite these advanced technologies, this ship seemed to be cursed. She loses virtually every battle she's in. Off the coast of Colombia, the crew catches a tropical disease, wipes out the crew. The captain of the ship dies mysteriously. So it gets a reputation as being a cursed ship. So no one wanted to serve on this ship. No one wanted to captain her. But she has one more major mission. The Revolutionary War. She's stripped of her elegance. Her halls were filled with food and powder and cows, and she's turned into a lowly supply ship. She's stripped down to the bare essentials, and she sets sail. And they go to New York City. Why New York City? Well, Hal takes New York City easily, but now he has a new problem. Thousands of prisoners, and he doesn't know what to do with them. They're not going to build prisons because the British believe the war will be over in a matter of days or weeks or months at the most. After all, Washington's on the run and his army's depleted. So they're trying to figure out what they do about all these prisoners, and then they have an idea. Why don't we get a massive warship or two or three, and we should hawk them? Hawking a ship means you take the rudder off, the wheelhouse off, the masts and sails. You strip a ship down so it's only the hull of the ship. So they decided they would strip that down and make it a floating prison. Well, now which ship are they going to pick? It was obvious. The HMS Jersey, the Ghost Ship, Hell Afloat. She was already cursed. She was already demoted to a supply ship, and she was massive. So they stripped her down, they hawked her, and they moored her in Brooklyn in a place called Wallabout Bay. It's about 100 yards off coast. They put her in the water. She looked like a coffin. And they loaded her up with 1,000 American prisoners of war. And then they nailed down the hatches, they bored up the portholes, and what happens is disease tears through the ship, and virtually everybody on board died. And that's when the British got a terrible idea, an evil idea. Why don't they use that ship for propaganda? They would announce through broadsides, that is sort of a poster meets newsletter. They would tack them to a pub door. So these broadsides would say essentially, if you pick up arms against us and you get caught, you're going to hell. And that's the Ghost Ship. And there's only one way off the ship, horizontal. So then after most of the men, 1,000 died, they loaded up with another 1,000, and this repeats itself. This ship is for years in Brooklyn, and the commandant of the ship, his name is Sproat, and he's wicked. In the morning mist in this mucky bay, Sproat would row everybody out to the ship, and he would say, there, he would point, there is your hell. And they would look at these ghostly, gaunt faces in the portholes, and he would say, that's your future. It's so crowded, men are literally on top of one another. The weakest, the youngest, the sickest end up lying down by the portholes. And even though they're boarded up, it snows, it rains, a lot of them would freeze to death. The main problem for them was there was something called the tub. There was a big tub, they used it for human waste. And in the morning, they would hear the footsteps above, the hatch would be loosened, and they would yell down, rebels, bring out your dead. And somebody would have to carry the corpses up, but a couple men would have to carry the tub up. And then they would dump the tub in the water, and two things would happen. Sproat would order that they lower the buckets with a rope into the water, and that would be their water supply. So if you did not drink on the ghost ship, you died. And if you drank on the ghost ship, you died because you're basically drinking the foul human excrement. The second thing that would happen is they would get the dead boat. It would put corpses on the dead boat, and they'd row them ashore. And the men on the shoreline would describe that they would only be able to throw two or three, at the most maybe four shovels of dirt before they would put the corpses in, so they weren't even covered. And then as the men were rowing back, they would watch as a pig or a coyote or a dog or a buzzard or something would come out and start to eat their comrades. There was too little food. The caloric intake that the prisoners on the ship got was about two-thirds to three-quarters of the calories one needs to stay alive. If you didn't eat, you died on the ghost ship. And if you did eat, you died slower on the ghost ship. The food was prepared in what they called the Great Copper. The Great Copper was this huge boiling cauldron. The Sproat would order that the buckets to fill up the cauldron, the Great Copper, were, of course, gathered after they dumped the human waste into the water. They were given some kind of oatmeal porridge type of thing that the men called burgoo, and then hard tack, a biscuit that has the consistency of the heel of your shoe. The men would have to float it in the water, one, to get the bugs out, but a lot of them ate the bugs for protein, two, just so they wouldn't lose a tooth. Each night they were given a little ladle full of water. They would save a little bit of water, or maybe save a part of their hard tack, because that was non-perishable. And then with the dead, they would strip parts of their clothing off, and they had a little needle and thread. They made homemade flags. And what they did on Independence Day, when they would be allowed on the top deck for a short period of time, they would sing songs. And one time they were singing and the guards ordered them to stop. And the men turned and faced the shoreline and they said, "If we're going to sing so loud, the people in New York are going to hear us." And they sang and sang and the guards said stop. And then there was a melee. The guards opened fire and drove the men below decks, hacking them to pieces. Amazingly, somehow, some way, as unlikely as this is, a few men managed to survive this, and a few others managed to escape to tell their tale. The hero, I guess, Thomas Dring, he's kind of a MacGyver figure. He was creative. He found gadgets and ways of doing things. He was a junior officer on a ship, and that ship was captured by a British warship, so he and others were put below decks on the ghost ship. At any rate, they're going to escape. So they start clawing at, and with little, you know, fork or a knife they steal, they dig a hole in the rotted ship. Now they're going to squeeze through and escape at night when it's raining, stormy, so that way nobody will hear them. So Dring, being the guy that he is, he lets the other four go first. And as he sticks his head through the hole, he hears shots and screaming. Someone on board told the guards, why would somebody tell them? Imagine you're so thirsty that you're dying and they offer you a cup of water. People are going to sell out their friends, and somebody did. We don't know the full story. But what we do know is they killed three of the four guys in the water. Dring never went overboard. They brought the fourth back, opened up the hatch, took him downstairs and hacked his arm off and threw him in the down. So all night long, the men are hearing him groan until he dies. That's Dring's situation. Well, what Dring does is he goes to Sproat, the evil warden, and he says, the war's about to end. This is within the last full year of the war. Something's going to happen. One of these days, George Washington, his army, is going to ride into here and you're toast. Or one of these days, the war's just going to be over, and as you try to flee to get back to Britain, the mobs are going to tear you limb from limb. Or we're going to rise up in desperation. So I suggest you let me off the ship to go negotiate a prisoner exchange. So Sproat actually agreed. He sent Dring and a surgeon to go meet George Washington. The order from Sproat was, if you don't come back within X number of days, I'll kill everybody. So Dring actually meets George Washington, and he tells him about the ship. George knew about the ship. Washington, Ben Franklin, Thomas Jefferson, others wrote letters about this. They were appalled. Washington contacted British commanders and told them, need I remind you that I have British prisoners, including officers? And I'm happy to say Washington never resorted to that type of barbarism. Washington won't do the prisoner exchange. He has to bite the bullet. He says, if we do a prisoner exchange, 1,000 for 1,000, the British are getting 1,000 soldiers back trained. I'm getting 1,000 farmers who are untrained and their corpses. So to end this war, we have to bite the bullet. Dream goes back on board the ghost ship. But happily, Dream becomes his own captain, lives a long life, escaped and wrote his story. And that is why we love history.
16: And my goodness, what hell on earth? The story of the ghost ship of Brooklyn here on Our American Stories.
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3: 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Terry Kavarik and I will have the latest in news. First Alert meteorologist David Ernst says smoke will just keep hanging around, and we'll hear from the stars of an upcoming movie based on the life of Hollywood legend Jimmy Stewart.
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1: I'm Jonathan Krause. Coming up on Monday, we'll be kicking off our week-long broadcast from the EAA Air Venture in Oshkosh. Terry Kavarik and I will have the latest in news. First alert, meteorologist David Ernst says smoke will just keep hanging around, and we'll hear from the stars of an upcoming movie based on the life of Hollywood legend Jimmy Stewart.
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8: There will not be a truancy ordinance in effect in the city of Appleton for the next school year. The Common Council ties at 6 on a vote to renew the ordinance for another year following a 6-month trial run last winter and spring. Just one student was cited for truancy in the Appleton Area School District last school year.
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0: ideate and think for us, because that's not really what the technology is doing, but it feels that way. It feels like it can replace some of that friction in our lives and the more heavy lifting type of mental functions that we had to do before.
1: Touch on the effect on creativity.
0: Yeah, I spoke to a researcher who examined hundreds of thousands of college admission essays. You know, this is a very critical thing that young people have done for decades, is write this big essay. And what they found was that before, they looked at essays submitted, you know, before ChatGPT was very popular and then after. And kind of one of the things they found is like, oh, the language is maybe more creative, you know, more diverse vocabulary after AI, but the ideas are flatter.
1: Thanks, Amanda. Amanda Hoover, senior correspondent at Business Insider. Coming up next on This Weekend, the Country Club under fire in Rhode Island.
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1: Thanks for being with us. At a prestigious golf course in New England, there's a battle for survival at Quidnesset Country Club in North Kingstown, Rhode Island. As the 14th hole sank into the sea, contractors erected a stone structure to protect it. But advocates for shoreline access are having a cow. Here's Owen Tucker-Smith, reporter at the Wall Street Journal. Owen, what's going on?
11: Yeah, so this country club has had a problem for decades, which is that it has this pristine golf course right on the sea. And as erosion has kind of eaten away at the course, the 14th hole has gone at risk. So this country club has tried all sorts of solutions and different kinds of structures to try to make the 14th hole survive. And a few years ago, when no one was watching, they put up this big kind of stone barrier along the shore without seeking a permit from the state. And when the shoreline activists found out, they were quite upset. And it's triggered just an unbelievable amount of backlash, from boycotts to rallies to tents to meetings. And all, it's gone all the way up to the Attorney General's office. So it's been quite the fuss there in Rhode Island.
1: Wow. Yeah, and it's not some little wall, you know, you did with a couple of wheelbarrows with your friends over the weekend, right? I mean, this is considerable.
11: No, yeah, we're talking like 600 feet long and 20 feet tall. It's quite large. And the only reason that people found out about it is that there was a kayaker going along the Narragansett Bay, and this kayaker saw this kind of hulking pile of rocks along the shore, and it triggered a chain of events. So this kayaker told the activists, and it went all the way up to the state, and all of a sudden the state has convened this kind of little group of investigators to go and inspect the structure and figure out what went wrong. And there have been hundreds of pages of reports and legal filings and investigations. So it's taken up quite a lot of airtime.
1: Wow. We're speaking with Owen Tucker Smith, reporter at the Wall Street Journal. The story is called "The Country Club Built a Wall to Protect Its Golf Course and All Hell Broke Loose." This is Quidnesset Country Club in Rhode Island. It's not as easy as just, hey, this is my property, I got to do what I want or what I need to preserve it, right? Because it involves the shoreline.
11: Correct. So shoreline disputes are controversial in many states, but especially in Rhode Island, where baked into their royal charter and their state's constitution is this principle that the shoreline belongs to the public. So fishermen or people just gathering seaweed, or really just someone who wants to go for a swim, in Rhode Island, they have this kind of constitutional right to access the shore. So that's created these thorny situations where, as erosion has increased on the shoreline, property owners want to do something about it, maybe erect a wall, except then they're going to get in the way of these people who want access to the shoreline. So there's this whole community of hundreds and hundreds of shoreline rights advocates across the state who are on high alert for how they describe it as kind of the privatization of the shoreline, that property owners are taking matters into their own hands and blocking the shore off. And so when you have, a country club like Quidnesset trying to do something to protect their golf course, inevitably these advocates are going to find out, and it's going to create a dispute of this kind.
1: Thanks, Owen. Owen Tucker Smith, reporter at The Wall Street Journal. Coming up next on This Weekend, the demand suddenly for taxidermied raccoons.
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18: 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The Common Council ties at 6 on a vote to renew the ordinance for another year following a 6-month trial run last winter and spring. Just one student was cited for truancy in the Appleton Area School District last school year.
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0: spending part of your weekend with us. If you're in the market for a taxidermied raccoon, you may have some trouble tracking one down thanks to soccer player Erling Haaland. The Norwegian superstar took the tournament by storm, leading his team to the quarterfinals and becoming one of the World Cup's biggest names, not just because of what he did on the field, but also because of the way he fully embraced American culture, part of which involved certain souvenirs. Haaland was seen hopping off the team plane back in Norway with a stuffed raccoon holding an empty bottle of booze. Matt Riegel, writing for Outkick, says that raccoon getting Haaland's stamp of approval meant that suddenly there was a surge in demand. According to Front Office Sports, Dallas's Wild Bill's Western store is fresh out of stuffed raccoon and has even been shipping internationally for the first time. Matt says there's a good lesson here. You never know where your biggest success could come from. That'll do it for this hour. For Nicole Murray, I'm Gordon Deal. 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
4: from ABC News. I'm Brian Clark. President Trump will attend Sunday's World Cup final in New Jersey between Spain and Argentina.
5: So good luck to Spain and Argentina on Sunday, and may the best team win.
4: He was speaking last night at a FIFA event in New York City, but the region's air quality is threatening to overshadow the final. The president's threatening to impose tariffs on Canada. The wildfire smoke has caused haze that's impacting millions, says ABC's Michelle Franzen.
6: More than 100 million Americans are under air quality alerts as smoke from more than 900 wildfires burning across Canada blankets some U.S. cities.
7: It's just gotten so bad.
6: In Washington, the monuments are barely visible, some masking up on the National Mall.
8: It's affecting everybody's physical activity, no doubt.
6: In New York, the Statue of Liberty almost disappearing.
4: Sources tell ABC News that FIFA is closely monitoring the air quality forecast ahead of tomorrow's kickoff. In Texas, Governor Greg Abbott's declared a major disaster in the Hill Country after flash flooding. It's blamed for two deaths and forced more than 570 rescues. It's also led to a big cleanup in Uvalde for residents like Sandra Gomez.
9: That hit pretty bad, but it's not as bad as we thought it would. The mud is all throughout the house.
4: The nationwide cyclosporiasis outbreak sickened thousands of people. The CDC and FDA have linked at least part of it to shredded iceberg lettuce following an investigation into one supplier, says ABC's Elizabeth Schulze.
10: Taylor Farms, one of the nation's largest producers of fresh vegetables, telling ABC News they are voluntarily removing all iceberg lettuce sourced from central Mexico from the U.S. market, and that no other Taylor Fresh Foods products are impacted. So far, the CDC has reported cases across 34 states.
4: For the seventh straight night, the U.S. struck more targets in Iran. Central Command said it focused on infrastructure. You're listening to ABC News.
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4: One day after President Trump's speech from the White House, in which he warned of foreign threats to American elections, and critics say that he did not produce any evidence, state elections officials like Fulton County, Georgia Commissioner Marvin Arrington Jr. said they're preparing for federal meddling.
14: I absolutely believe as we get closer to the 2026 midterms and 2028 next presidential election in 2028, that, you know, we will see more of this.
4: Two U.S. Forest Service workers were safe and free Friday night. They were held for hours by an armed man in a forest in far northern California. The man allegedly zip-tied the two Forest Service members and held them at gunpoint in a trailer near Gumboot Lake. The man and his son were later arrested. The Florida Department of Law Enforcement continues to investigate a Thursday ambush when three deputies came under fire responding to a domestic violence call, says ABC's Victor Okendo.
15: Deputies arriving on scene Thursday morning searching for their suspect, Chris Machowski, after his ex-girlfriend told police she had escaped hostage captivity, allegedly zip-tied and held at gunpoint for hours. One deputy hit in the hand, quickly falling to the ground. A second deputy shot before he could step out of his car. A third deputy shooting Machowski multiple times. He was later pronounced dead at the hospital.
4: The two deputies shot are expected to recover. Brian Clark, ABC News.
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20: Slight chance of rain showers today. Otherwise, sunshine mixed with clouds at times. High temperatures reach up to 83. Winds out of the north, 8 to 15 miles per hour. Mainly clear tonight. Lows dip down to about 61. Highs level off around 83 tomorrow. Mainly clear skies. I'm meteorologist Paul Trombley with your weatherology forecast on WHBY. Currently, it's 78 degrees.
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0: The humble power broker. I'm Gordon Deal with Nicole Murray. Thanks for spending part of your weekend with us. Here's what's coming up this hour.
23: Late South Carolina Senator Lindsey Graham was a major player on Capitol Hill, but you never know it in his hometown.
0: On the health front, what to know about the outbreak of cyclosporiasis.
23: How a star player from the World Cup created an outrageous demand for taxidermied raccoons.
0: And the country club in Rhode Island facing heat for building a rock wall to protect its golf course from slipping into the ocean.
24: We're talking like 600 feet long and 20 feet tall. It's quite large. And the only reason that people found out about it is that there was a kayaker going along the Narragansett Bay, and this kayaker saw this kind of hulking pile of rocks along the shore.
0: Owen Tucker Smith at the Wall Street Journal on the state and shoreline activists against Quidnesset Country Club. In the small towns in South Carolina where the late Lindsey Graham grew up and lived, friends and neighbors are mourning the senator who never stopped coming home. It's a story by Wall Street Journal reporter Cameron McWhirter, who paid a visit to Seneca, where Senator Graham owned a home. Cam, what did you take away?
1: I think the most surprising thing to me was that he was very subdued when he came here. You know, we know him as this Washington power broker who was flying to Ukraine and at the podium in the Senate and an advisor to the president and all that. But here he would be very quiet. You know, he wasn't married. He didn't have a family. He lived alone. He would come here, and people, a lot of friends who knew him said they would be surprised. They'd be at a restaurant and they'd look, and over there where there'd be a guy with a baseball cap on by himself, and it was Lindsey Graham, the senator of the state. So he was, you know, he notoriously never cooked. So he would always eat out. And he wasn't your politician that was slap you on the back, hey pal. You know, he was a guy who was very focused on his job, but then when he was here, he was just incredibly quiet.
0: To say
1: I found very surprising.
0: He would go to Walmart, do some shopping, I guess. No entourage.
1: No, it's just, and he would show up. You know, if people passed away, he would show up to funeral homes and get in line like everybody else, and he wouldn't have anyone with him. I mean, he had a staff, and they're working here in South Carolina and in D.C. But when he was here, he would be trying to be sort of unobtrusive and have some sort of time to decompress. I guess he just was sort of a quiet person here, which is obviously not the public persona that we all know.
0: Yeah, we're speaking with Cameron McWhirter, reporter at the Wall Street Journal. The story is called "In Washington." He was a power broker in South Carolina. He was just Lindsey. Cam's in Seneca, South Carolina, where Lindsey Graham spent part of his childhood. What was it like? Because he grew up in his family's pool hall, right?
1: Yeah, he actually grew up in Central, which is near
0: Central.
1: Seneca.
0: Yeah.
1: But he had a house here in Seneca. Yeah, so he, he grew up next to his parents' pool hall. They had a, you know, they were business people working to serve a lot of the people working in the textile mills in this very small town. And then tragedy struck. Both of his parents died when he was at the University of South Carolina. He came back and eventually legally adopted his sister so that she could get military benefits and basically help raise her. And it really, you know, nobody, all the people I spoke to in Central and Seneca, they were surprised that he had risen to the level that he had risen to. They thought he would be successful. They thought he was a hardworking, smart, kind of quiet guy, but they thought he was going to end up being a successful businessman in the area.
0: Most famous guy from Central South Carolina, I think somebody said, right?
1: By far. And Central is a very tiny town.
0: Yeah.
1: It's called Central because it's halfway on a railway line. It's halfway between Charlotte and Atlanta.
0: Oh, wow.
1: So they just sort of set it up. And, you know, it's a very typical tiny, tiny southern town. And, here was this guy who went on to become really influential. I mean, he's hanging with Zelensky just before he dies in Ukraine. So it's kind of an extraordinary story. They were very different politically, but it reminded me of Jimmy Carter, you know, because when he passed away, I covered that. And if you've ever been to Plains, Georgia, that actually makes Central South Carolina look like Paris. But it's,
0: oh, wow.
1: But these are small towns where people can go on to accomplish big things.
0: Finish up, if you would, just touch on what it was like last month when Senator Graham had visited that restaurant called Skins.
1: Skins is an institution here. I wouldn't say it's a health food store, but he was there and he was talking about the importance of the region to him. He said that many times actually in his memoir and elsewhere. But he would talk about this region really shaped him, really made him. When he ran for president unsuccessfully, he made that announcement right next to the railroad tracks, right across from where he grew up in Central. And he said, "This community made me." And so it's an interesting lesson in how far you can go in America and what helps shape us.
0: Thanks, Cam. Wall Street Journal reporter Cameron McWhirter. Coming up next on This Weekend, U.S. soccer awaits a jolt.
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5: I, the Whistler, know many things, for I walk by night. 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Hans Minkler, the young biologist, only half heard the speech of the leader of the seven scientists. For Hans was dreaming of his beloved experiments.
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0: Ready for the weekend? We're here to get it started. This Weekend with Gordon Deal. Thanks for spending part of your weekend with us. Gordon Deal with Nicole Murray. Coming up, half hour, AI frying our brains. Also, the country club under fire in Rhode Island. An unprecedented demand for taxidermied raccoons. We'll have that story in about 20 minutes. State health departments across the country say thousands of people have been sickened with a gastrointestinal illness called cyclosporiasis, a foodborne infection marked by intense, watery diarrhea. A deeper dive on it from Dr. Wesley Long, medical director of microbiology at Houston Methodist Hospital. Doctor, what is it?
1: Cyclospora is a parasitic disease. It's a human parasite that infects the gastrointestinal tract. It only infects humans. And it is spread in the feces or in poop. And after it leaves the body, if that then contaminates a water source or food, produce, for instance, that then is not cooked and is then ingested by another individual, they can become infected.
0: Jeez. Typical sources are what?
1: So typical sources are, again, typically associated with raw produce, fruits and vegetables, berries, leafy vegetables, lettuce, herbs, things that be difficult to wash. And typically the source, again, it's, you know, comes from infected human feces. Typically it's a contaminated water source that winds up contaminating produce in the field, which is then harvested, or contaminating it somewhere along the line during processing.
0: Wow. All right. So have we seen it before?
1: Yes, so we see cyclospora typically these sort of in these outbreak-like forms, usually over the summer months. So sort of May to August is the cyclospora season, and so we do see it every summer. All of that having been said, this is on track to be probably the worst cyclospora outbreak that we've tracked in the United States.
0: Jeez, any reason why for that?
1: At this point, I think it's still unclear. The source is still not known. One of the things about cyclospora is it's, you know, traditional old microscopic stool testing methods were not very good at detecting it. So over the years and more recently, we've developed more high-tech methods of detecting it. These PCR tests, people may remember from COVID, mm-hmm. You know, the PCR test being very sensitive. We now have PCR tests for diarrhea illnesses that include cyclospora, some of them, and so it's really enhanced our ability to detect these outbreaks. And then, so now we're probably, although it's probably been with us for decades, you know, causing illness, this is sort of, now we're much better able to detect it.
0: Well, we're speaking with Dr. Wesley Long, medical director of microbiology at Houston Methodist Hospital, and we're talking about cyclospora, this parasite causing what really just, I guess, kind of the worst diarrhea imaginable, I guess. Are there other symptoms here?
1: So the primary symptom is this, you know, sort of watery, very vigorous diarrhea, and then, you know, associated with that, bloating and cramping, you know, abdominal discomfort, nausea. It's generally not associated with vomiting. The other sort of characteristic is that the diarrhea can last for several days. Then in some cases, it will improve for a couple of days, and then it will come back. And so there can have this relapse pattern where it comes and goes without treatment. It may come and go for weeks. And luckily, there are treatments available, but that's sort of the other characteristic. And many food poisonings you sort of get, and it's over in 24, 48 hours.
0: Yeah.
1: Cyclospora can persist.
0: Jeez. All right, so talk about those treatments then. Are they prescription type things?
1: They're prescription antibiotics. Cyclospora is unique in that there are antibiotics that will treat it. They're very common antibiotics that are available from your physician. They do require a prescription, but these are all antibiotics that would be available in generic and are fairly affordable. And
0: best ways to protect yourself here are what, doctor?
1: Really, the best ways to protect yourself are to thoroughly wash any vegetable, any raw produce that you buy, anything you cook, any fruit or produce that you cook will be fine. But any produce that you buy, you want to wash thoroughly. Cyclospora is resistant to chlorine-based sanitizers, so even if things say they're pre-washed, you probably still want to wash them. Washing is more effective for some things than others.
0: Thanks, doctor. Dr. Wesley Long, medical director of microbiology at Houston Methodist. Coming up next on This Weekend, the impact of AI on our brains.
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0: language is maybe more creative, you know, more diverse vocabulary after AI, but the ideas are flatter.
1: 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Amanda Hoover, senior correspondent at Business Insider. 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
1: Thanks for being with us. At a prestigious golf course in New England, there's a battle for survival at Quidnesset Country Club in North Kingstown, Rhode Island. As the 14th hole sank into the sea, contractors erected a stone structure to protect it. But advocates for shoreline access are having a cow. Here's Owen Tucker Smith, reporter at the Wall Street Journal. Owen, what's going on?
2: Yeah, so this country club has had a problem for decades, which is that it has this pristine golf course right on the sea. And as erosion has kind of eaten away at the course, the 14th hole has gone at risk. So this country club has tried all sorts of solutions and different kinds of structures to try to make the 14th hole survive. And a few years ago, when no one was watching, they put up this big kind of stone barrier along the shore without seeking a permit from the state. And when the shoreline activists found out, they were quite upset, and it's triggered just an unbelievable amount of backlash, from boycotts to rallies to tents to meetings, and it's gone all the way up to the Attorney General's office. So it's been quite the fuss there in Rhode Island.
1: Wow. Yeah, and it's not some little wall, you know, you did with a couple of wheelbarrows with your friends over the weekend, right? I mean, this is considerable.
2: No, yeah, we're talking like 600 feet long and 20 feet tall. It's quite large. And the only reason that people found out about it is that there was a kayaker going along the Narragansett Bay, and this kayaker saw this kind of hulking pile of rocks along the shore, and it triggered a chain of events. So this kayaker told the activists, and it went all the way up to the state, and all of a sudden the state has convened this kind of little group of investigators to go and inspect the structure and figure out what went wrong. And there have been hundreds of pages of reports and legal filings and investigations. So it's taken up quite a lot of airtime.
1: Wow. We're speaking with Owen Tucker Smith, reporter at the Wall Street Journal. The story is called "A Country Club Built a Wall to Protect Its Golf Course and All Hell Broke Loose." This is Quidnesset Country Club in Rhode Island. It's not as easy as just, hey, this is my property, I got to do what I want or what I need to preserve it, right? Because it involves the shoreline.
2: Correct. So shoreline disputes are controversial in many states, but especially in Rhode Island, where baked into their royal charter and their state's constitution is this principle that the shoreline belongs to the public. So fishermen or people just gathering seaweed, or really just someone who wants to go for a swim in Rhode Island, they have this kind of constitutional right to access the shore. So that's created these thorny situations where, as erosion has increased on the shoreline, property owners want to do something about it, maybe erect a wall, except then they're going to get in the way of these people who want access to the shoreline. So there's this whole community of hundreds and hundreds of shoreline rights advocates across the state who are on high alert for how they describe it as kind of the privatization of the shoreline, that property owners are taking matters into their own hands and blocking the shore off. And so when you have, a country club like Quidnesset trying to do something to protect their golf course, inevitably these advocates are going to find out, and it's going to create a dispute of this kind.
1: Thanks, Owen. Owen Tucker Smith, reporter at the Wall Street Journal. Coming up next on This Weekend, the demand suddenly for taxidermied raccoons.
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9: I, the Whistler, know many things, for I walk by night. 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Hans Minkler, the young biologist, only half heard the speech of the leader of the seven scientists. For Hans was dreaming of his beloved experiments.
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0: spending part of your weekend with us. If you're in the market for a taxidermied raccoon, you may have some trouble tracking one down thanks to soccer player Erling Haaland. The Norwegian superstar took the tournament by storm, leading his team to the quarterfinals and becoming one of the World Cup's biggest names, not just because of what he did on the field, but also because of the way he fully embraced American culture, part of which involved certain souvenirs. Haaland was seen hopping off the team plane back in Norway with a stuffed raccoon holding an empty bottle of booze. Matt Riegel, writing for Outkick, says that raccoon getting Haaland's stamp of approval meant that suddenly there was a surge in demand. According to Front Office Sports, Dallas's Wild Bill's Western store is fresh out of stuffed raccoon and has even been shipping internationally for the first time. Matt says there's a good lesson here. You never know where your biggest success could come from. That'll do it for this hour. For Nicole Murray, I'm Gordon Deal. Thanks for listening to This Weekend.
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5: From ABC News, I'm Brian Clark. More than 100 million people in the U.S. under air quality alerts again. Smoke from wildfires in Canada continuing to impact a large eastern portion of the country, says ABC's Michelle Franzen.
6: In Canada, many of the largest fires are burning in Ontario. 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
7: We're throwing every single resource we have.
6: Ford addressing criticism from some U.S. Republican lawmakers who have accused Canada of failing to do enough to prevent wildfire smoke from drifting into the U.S. They have gone as far as suggesting sanctions on Canada for mismanagement.
5: And President Trump has threatened sanctions against Canada. He continues his military action against Iran. U.S. Central Command says targets struck in the seventh straight night of attacks included maritime facilities. The Pentagon's denying Iranian claims that the U.S. is targeting civilian infrastructure, says ABC Stephen Portnoy at the White House.
8: For two straight days now, Tehran has fired on power and water desalination plants in Kuwait, calling those attacks a response to similar U.S. strikes. And a top Iranian general warned yesterday his country might soon move from a phase of retaliation to what he called the offensive phase.
5: People in the Texas Hill Country telling their stories of surviving and escaping devastating flooding.
9: Water was coming through all these ways, the water was coming. Water was coming.
5: Miguel Vasquez said he feared death as he was almost swept away in his home. Ultimately, more than 500 people had to be rescued, according to Governor Greg Abbott, who declared a major disaster. Two people have been killed. Shredded iceberg lettuce supplied to Taco Bell locations in five states is being linked to the cyclosporiasis outbreak that has sickened thousands of people. And Taylor Farms, a nationwide supplier, says it is pulling iceberg lettuce packaging from stores. 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
5: The Trump administration continues its bid to increase federal oversight of nationwide elections, and a temporary win for the administration Friday when a three-judge panel of the D.C. Circuit Court of Appeals put on hold a lower court ruling that had blocked the Postal Service from attempting to restrict mail-in voting. But still, the Trump administration does not yet have a green light to move forward with its proposed rule. Meanwhile, some Republicans, like Senator Bill Cassidy of Louisiana, criticizing the approach, saying one day after President Trump's speech,
15: our electoral system is incredibly decentralized.
5: Yeah.
15: I mean, it's incredibly decentralized. There's not like one place where you can go and control the master election across the country.
5: Only one state still won't let you pump your own gas, and most people who live there say that's a good thing.
16: Most New Jersey voters, 64%, tell the Fairleigh Dickinson poll they oppose changing the rules to allow self-service in New Jersey. Support for full-service gasoline is higher among women, who pollsters say traditionally have seen it as safer to have someone around pumping gas. But the gap between men and women also could be just men saying that they like doing things with their cars. Wayne Cabot, ABC News.
5: The husband of former House Speaker Nancy Pelosi, Paul Pelosi, has been charged with misdemeanor hit and run over a collision with a parked car in California wine country. 86-year-old Paul Pelosi was driving a convertible when he struck a legally parked car on the side of the road. Napa County Sheriff's Office said he stopped and drove away. Brian Clark.
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20: There will not be a truancy ordinance in effect in the city of Appleton for the next school year. The Common Council ties at 6 on a vote to renew the ordinance for another year following a 6-month trial run last winter and spring. Just one student was cited for truancy in the Appleton Area School District last school year.
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21: Partly cloudy skies today with a high of 83. Northerly winds 8 to 15 miles per hour. Tonight, lows around 61. Mainly sunny skies tomorrow. High temperatures reach up to 83. Rain showers likely Monday. Slight chance of thunderstorms on Tuesday. I'm meteorologist Paul Frombly with your weatherology forecast on WHBY. Right now, 77.
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23: The Car Doctor.
25: I used the truck to pull a bunch of logs that I cut up on my sawmill to make my business on the side of the river over here. And the truck means so much to me, and I'm going to be retiring soon and pulling a 10,000-pound trailer boat, houseboat.
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1: 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If your mechanic's giving you a busy signal, pick up the phone and call in. 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
2: I want to talk to you about, well, the perfect storm of diagnosing an air conditioning problem, because this is the one I always dread, and it's out there, and it happens every once in a while, and it's a freak occurrence, but it happens, and it's real world. And it happened to me this week, and this is why I hate doing estimates. This is why when somebody says, hey, Ron, what's this going to cost? I don't know. I can give you a ballpark, but it goes out the window as soon as I touch the car, because anything is possible. Another repair shop brought us a 2015 Jeep Grand Cherokee that the AC didn't work. So I know zero about this car other than that it's a 2015 Jeep Grand Cherokee. 138,000 miles, silver. Driver's door is kind of tight to open, which I'm seeing a lot of. I'm not sure if anybody's got a Jeep of that generation. I'd be curious what they're experiencing, because as these get older, that driver's door hinge seems to bind or rust or stick something. There's something weird going on there. This is the fourth one I've seen in the last 2 years, so it's not, you know, the first one I saw, the car was in an accident and supposedly not reassembled right. I could buy that, but three since that haven't been in accidents, so it's kind of weird, but I'm off subject. The problem with air conditioning, to speak directly, is it animal, mineral, or vegetable? Is it chemical? Is it out of refrigerant? Is it electrical? Is it not getting proper signal? Is it mechanical? Did a component fail? And that's really what you're setting about to do. For somebody to say, hey, my AC isn't cooling, that is the most difficult condition to diagnose. Where do you start? I always do it like this. And someone assured me this week that I am a very sequential thought process human being, and I would have to agree with that. They said, you're always A, B, C, D, and E, and you don't do A to E, and I don't. I always go through the process. First thing I did, I got in the car, check engine lights on. Okay, real quick, show of hands. How many people are going to scan this car for fault codes for an air conditioning problem? I am. I did. You know what I found out? The check engine light's on for nothing related to air conditioning. Well, there was one chance. There was a catalytic converter fault code, a P0430. There was an evaporative emissions fault code, a P0440. And in all my years, I've never seen a connection between those two with each other or an air conditioning problem. And there was a P0128, thermostat rate of rise. Yeah, maybe. I've seen overheat conditions cause air conditioning to be commanded off. You know, what's the software strategy? I don't memorize strategy unless it becomes a very, very common pattern failure, and then, okay, I recognize it. So one of the first things I did was I recorded all the codes. I reported everything. I sent it out to a report. I captured the freeze frame. I captured all the data that when all those problems occurred, even though I'm just gathering data, testing and diagnostics, cleared the codes, and no air conditioning operation. Okay, next. Hooked a set of gauges up, hooked the AC machine up, actually. Now, this is a 1234YF car, so there's a very small amount of refrigerant in this. This took about 20 ounces of refrigerant, and in comparison, on a comparable 134, the older style refrigerant, as we've come to call it now, equipped vehicle, that would likely have been 30 to 36 ounces of refrigerant. So they've cut the capacity of the system way down. Well, there was very little refrigerant there. Judging by the gauges just about came up, they just showed a whisper of pressure. Now, refrigerant loss is interesting. And you do enough of these over the years, you kind of see one interesting fact is, and that is that you can't trust anything that you're seeing. Is that enough of a discharge that did it lose it? And is it a leak? It's got to be a leak, you're thinking to yourself. Or is it just attrition over time, because this is an 11 going on 12-year-old vehicle? Again, I know nothing of this vehicle. First time I'm ever seeing it. recovered what little refrigerant there was in there, and I bet I didn't take 2 ounces out of this. So right away, I'm thinking leak. But it's always funny. They always get down to this certain point, and then they stop leaking. Yeah, and I've seen this with tires, too. You ever get a tire that leaks, and it gets down to 28 pounds, and that's it. All of a sudden, the leak is fixed. It never leaks. It never leaks less than 28, but it won't hold more than 28. And you say, why? And it depends on the pressure leak and how it comes together and folds over and seals itself. So I pulled vacuum. I had no more refrigerant in it. I pulled the vacuum on the system, and it pulled down into a perfect, beautiful 30 inches of vacuum, pulled it into a vacuum state deep, and it stayed there for about 3.5 hours. Once the machine reached bottom, I just turned it off and monitored it over the rest of the afternoon. Never saw that vacuum gauge move, even think about moving. It holds vacuum. Called up, talked to the repair shop. I said, here's what I know. I said, I didn't have any refrigerant. I've got a couple of fault codes on this 138,000-mile older Jeep. You know, does the customer really want to fix it? We've got to ask that question. We're obligated. It's 11 going on 12 years old. Right now all I know is it has no or very little refrigerant charge left in it. I've got to blow a charge in it. I've got to see what happens when I put a charge in it. Or I'm going to put CO2 in it and diagnose the leak. And the reason I say CO2 is because to blow a charge of 1234YF into it gets expensive. It's an expensive refrigerant. It's probably 35 to 40% higher in cost than traditional 134. So let's try doing this the most effective, inexpensive way we can. Repair shop's decision. No, blow a charge in it. Customer, we'll see how long it lasts. We'll see how long it goes on. They know their customer. They know what they want to do. I'm just taking orders and filling baskets. No problem. Blow a charge in it. Hour later, hey, the air conditioning doesn't work in the Jeep. Compressor doesn't turn on. But it's got a charge in it. Ran around with a black light real quick, even though I didn't expect to see anything, and I didn't see any leaks. I had mentioned to them prior that the AC condenser, the condenser is the piece that sits behind the grill in front of the radiator. Behind the grill in front of the radiator, it takes all the road rash, all the crud, all the junk from the road blowing up on it. You're driving along at 80, 85 on the interstate, and that you're right on the tail of that 18-wheeler. All that, those little rocks are getting thrown into the condenser, as well as the windshield and the nose of the car, you know? I often think about that. Rock chips only happen when you're doing 100 miles an hour or more, but that's a hot rod story for another day. So, what do you want to do? Well, diagnose why the AC doesn't come on. Okie dokie. So I let it sit overnight. It was late in the day at that point. Came in the next morning. And listen, how complicated you want to make this? Started the truck up. Bang, check engine lights back on again. All right. Let's see what's there. EVAP fault. It failed EVAP overnight because the EVAP ran overnight when the vehicle was off. It's a key on engine off monitor for EVAP. And it said an EVAP code. Don't care. It's got nothing to do with my air conditioning. And I said, you know what, let's go right to the source. While I had the scan tool hooked up looking at codes, I went into the body computer in the engine controller, and I turned the AC on, and I could look right on the scan tool. AC request off. Bank hit the button, AC request on. Okay, so I've got the command. The command is coming through the computer. It's replaying it back to the scan tool. I can see that the button works, the dash works. I tried functional test. There's a functional test where you can manually override everything and turn the AC compressor on. Nada, nothing, zip. Got out a wiring diagram just for giggles, and I saw that everything ran through the power distribution center, which I kind of expected. But I said, you know, it's a simple two-wire compressor, 12 volts and ground. So I got out the tongue-in-cheek, he says, with a smile on his face, most singularly expensive piece of diagnostic equipment I have in the shop. And it's about 28 years old. It's a 7-inch round style headlamp. That's it. I think it's off of an old Chevelle. And I measured it. It pulls about a 7.5 to 8 amp load depending upon the day. And it's great as a load substitution. Disconnected the AC compressor, wired it in as nice as you plead. Please, with some wires and connect clips that I keep around the shop. Turn the AC on. Bang. Headlight turns on. Okay, you got a bad compressor. So here's a system that was empty. Here's a system that needs a compressor. And I said, you know, It's been 24 hours. Let me go down and look at that bottom of that condenser again. And I get down. I turn off the lights in the shop. Well, actually, I turn off the lights in the shop, surprise Danny, because Danny was doing something. Oh, sorry, I'm turning off the lights. Danny was in the dark there for a minute. And got down, glasses on, looking through with a black light. Bottom of the condenser shows green dye. Okay. Turned the lights back on, got Danny back to work. Called up the shop. Hey, guess what? I have good news and I have bad news. The good news is I know why the AC doesn't work. The bad news is it's the compressor. Oh, and by the way, the condenser's leaking. So it needs a compressor, a condenser, probably a catalytic converter, some sort of EVAP diagnosis, and a thermostat. So the 2015 Jeep with 138,000 miles probably needs $7,000 or $8,000 worth of work by the time you start egging it all up. But that's not what I'm there for. I'm there to just diagnose the AC, not pass judgment. Now, Tom and I were talking about this before the show today, and Tom said, well, isn't it time to just get a new vehicle? And I said, you know, Tom, I don't know the answer to that question. I don't know what sort of service and maintenance was done to that question. Now, Tom Ray, my executive producer, chief cook and bottle washer that pays attention to me, he brought back the correct question. He said, what's next? What if and what's next? And I said, right. I said, but what maintenance has been done? And that's what I want to know. The point is, estimates are tough to write. An estimate is nothing better than an educated guess, especially in the world of AC, but in the majority of times, it's an educated guess. I think an estimate really helps prepare you, the customer. You know, grit your teeth and show determination, Charlie Brown. 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I'm Ron Ananian, the Car Doctor. 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
8: Hey, let's go down to Tennessee and talk to Emmett. 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
9: 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I took it to AutoZone. They diagnosed it as a P0440, I think, the first time.
8: Okay.
9: Canister, let's see here. The purge solenoid valve, they said, I didn't want to leave without a part, so I bought the part. Then when I got home, I went online to Doctor University, Google, and found out what was going on. Did the check with the 12-volt. It either you apply 12 to it, it closes it, you whatever, and, yeah, it worked. So, really, I took the old one out, checked it, and I believe it was working. But I replaced it anyway. I, at that time, went to a PVC valve. It leaked. Suck and blow test, leaked about 80%. You could tell a smaller leak, just a small leak. So I replaced it before I put it in. That one checked tight, suck and blow, everything was fine. I go about my business. I run Exxon fuel, standard octane, regular gas, and four or five tanks. The light pops on, a P0442. So at this point, I take it to a friend who's a good mechanic. They do all kinds of checks, smoke checked it. Everything was fine. And then we sat down, scratched our heads. What should we do next? So I looked around. He's a drag racer. And he says, you know, I've thought about this a lot since you told me about it. I'm wondering if it's is the fuel vapor pressures are affecting the computers and they're throwing codes. Because when I fuel up and have a tank of fuel, I'll get up to 31 to 32 miles to gallon. I drive 10 miles to the house. It's dropped 1 or 2 miles. The next morning, it's still at, say, 31 miles to a gallon. I go 20 miles down the road, and it'll drop down to 28.3, 28.5. And slowly over the tank of that fuel, increase up to 30, 31 miles to the gallon.
8: Okay. Emmett, stop there. In, I don't know, more years than I care to remember, I've never seen a correlation of EVAP system leaks against fuel economy. So we can go down that road, but with all due respect, we're going to go into analysis paralysis. All right?
9: Gotcha.
8: So let's talk about evaporative emissions. All right, because you're in the neighborhood of evaporative emissions and system failures. Do you understand what EVAP emissions is about? And I don't say that to embarrass you. I say that as a general question. Do you know what they're looking at or testing or concerned about with regards to the evaporative emission systems of a vehicle?
9: Well, my understanding is you're picking up they're directing the fuels up to the intake manifold so they get reburned.
8: Well, that's part of it, and it's not that they're putting fuel. They're putting fuel vapor.
9: All right.
8: But the idea is this. Take a gallon gas can, right? And, you know, you go down to the local store, local gas station, you fill up your gas can with a gallon of fuel, and you put it in the driveway in the hot sun, sealed up. What's going to happen to it?
9: The tank is going to, it's either going to blow the cork off or you can see the tank expand.
8: Right. It's going to bulge, right? So
9: right.
8: Aren't automobiles really like that gas can?
9: Yes.
8: You think about it, right? So we've got to have a way to vent pressure from the gas tank out to the atmosphere. But if we did that by traditional methods, well, in the old days we would have violated the Clean Air Act. I'm not sure anymore, but the idea is we would be violating the Clean Air Act of putting harmful emissions into the atmosphere. So the onboard vehicle has a charcoal canister that at the proper time, based on tank pressure and fuel temperature, will open up a vent valve and allow fumes to transfer out to the atmosphere via the charcoal canister. You with me?
9: Okay. Yeah.
8: All right. You sit tight. When I come back, we're going to do a deeper dive and talk a little bit more about EVAP. But this really comes back to, I want you to understand how EVAP works before we talk about the potential cures and some of the quick checks you can do here. So don't go anywhere. I'm Ron Ananian, the Car Doctor. We'll be back with Emmett from Tennessee and his 16 Kia right after this.

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6: There will not be a truancy ordinance in effect in the city of Appleton for the next school year. The Common Council ties at 6 on a vote to renew the ordinance for another year following a 6-month trial run last winter and spring. Just one student was cited for truancy in the Appleton Area School District last school year.
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0: Emmett, you there, sir? Emmett?
1: Yeah.
0: Oh, there you go.
1: Go ahead.
0: Okay. So when we took the pause, we were talking about EVAP, right? We're talking about the dangers of a sealed gas tank and how it could rupture and expand, and so we have to find a way to vent those fumes, right?
1: Yes.
0: So on a car, there's two devices. There's a purge valve and there's a vent valve. Purge valve is in the front. Vent valve is in the back. When they want to, they'll open up the vent valve. They'll allow fumes to vent out of the tank to reduce pressure through the charcoal canister to clean things up. And that cuts back on pressure and prevents the tank from bulging, exploding, et cetera, et cetera, et cetera. Right? When the engine is running, at select times, they will open up the purge valve. They'll close the vent. They'll open the purge. Sometimes they open the vent to allow air to pull through. All right? And they will take those fumes and scavenge or vacuum out the canister if they feel it's got too much fumes in it so they don't overload it and it gets oversaturated. You with me?
1: Yes, sir.
0: You know, think of it as if you live in a house with a front door and a back door.
1: Yep.
0: If the air is stuffy, you open up the front door. If you want air to pass through, you open up the front door and the back door. Front door is the purge valve. Back door is the vent valve. Depends on the condition. Depends on weather, temperature, a bunch of factors. Now, the one thing we haven't added to our evaporative system yet is, and the question you got to be asking yourself, how do they know when it's the right time to do anything? Right?
1: Okay. Yep.
0: So they add something called an FTP, a fuel tank pressure sensor. All systems have it. And they look at voltage. It's a variable resistor. It's a variable voltage signal. Typically at rest, key on, engine off, you'll see about 2.5 volts out of most of them. And then as it pulls it into a vacuum state, it'll go down. And as it goes into a pressure state, it'll go up. All right? The reason they have it at 2.5 volts is that's kind of middle of the road, right? If it's a 0 to 5 volt scale, 2.5 volts is middle. Easy to remember,
1: gotcha.
0: Right? So at select times, they're going to try and vent the canister. At certain times, they're going to try and pull fumes into the engine. A 440, you started out with a 440 fault code, right? P0440, which is a general EVAP failure. Change the part, now you've got a 442, right?
1: Right.
0: Do you still have the old part?
1: I believe I do.
0: Do me a favor, put it back on the car.
1: Okay.
0: You changed the purge valve, right?
1: Yes.
0: Okay. Do me a favor, put it back on the car. Let's see. First thing I want to know is, does the P0440 come back? Because the code changed. It changed when you changed the part. Did firing the parts cannon create the issue? And now it's going to take you down a dark path. Right? And make you think there's more problems here than there actually is. Once you get that original purge valve back on the car, the purge valve we're talking about is in the front, up by the engine, correct?
1: Correct.
0: All right. I want you to electrically disconnect the purge. And you know the rubber hose that led to the back of the car?
1: Yes.
0: That's the hose that the fumes came from out of the canister. Starting to make sense?
1: Yes.
0: All right. With that valve electrically disconnected and the engine running, should we have vacuum at that inlet side to the purge valve where the hose is disconnected? What do you think?
1: No, you wouldn't have any.
0: Right. When will we have vacuum there?
1: When you connect the hose and the valve opens.
0: No, when you electrically connect the valve.
1: Electrically, okay.
0: Right? And I said it like that for a very specific reason. That valve is commanded open. Capiche?
1: Yes.
0: So if we start the car, and I do this with a rubber glove on, I wet the end of my finger, and I'll just stick it over the end of the purge valve with the engine running. And I'll do this when the engine's cold. I'll do this when the engine's warm. I want to see if it changes with temperature. And if my finger is sucked towards that purge valve in the least little way, what does that mean?
1: That if the valve is open and you're pulling the vapors into the engine.
0: Right. That valve is leaking, right? If it's electrically disconnected, there's no way that valve can or should mechanically be open, right?
1: Okay, I see what you're saying.
0: Right?
1: Okay.
0: The front door is leaking. The wife's complaining. Emmett, it's cold in here. Close the door. right? So there's no way that's working. Now, if you go put your replacement purge valve on and you get a different fault code, you know what that means? The new purge valve is no good. it's we're dealing with two different things here because the parts cannon got fired. So I want to baseline this car. I want to diagnose. A fault code isn't a diagnosis. A fault code is gathering information. And I'm stressing that for you and everybody else listening today because that's the reality of it. Nowhere in a P0442 or 440 or 456 or any other fault code does it go, you've got this code, change that part. There's multiple steps to consider. There's multiple ways that that code gets triggered. All right?
1: Okay.
0: Now, to do a deeper dive into EVAP, let's say that purge valve was connected and it's electrically connected and it wasn't being commanded on, right?
1: Correct.
0: So if I had a scan tool and I looked at the fuel tank pressure sensor and it said 2.5 volts, and all of a sudden I'm looking at it and I see it go to 2.4, 2.3, 2.2, 1.8. Wait a minute, I'm not commanding the purge valve on. What does the computer think? Incorrect purge flow, right?
1: Right.
0: It's not electrically commanding it on. But it knows because it looks at FTP, it says, hey, wait a minute, how's the voltage changing? And that's why we test, because could I have a shorted FTP sensor? Sure. Could I have a bad purge valve? Sure. there's a couple of scenarios. Could the ground wire for the purge valve be shorted against something metallic and closing it and pulling the purge on if there's power to it all the time? Sure. You see the danger in just swapping parts?
1: Well, I'm a full believer the swapping parts, and that's what bothers me about technicians. A lot of them read the codes, and then they go and see what the parts are recommending.

0: Can the back door of your house leak?
1: Right.
0: You know, there's just a bunch of scenarios. I want to see what fault codes are truly occurring. All right. How many miles are on this Kia?
1: 92,000, 93,000.
0: Well, the honest answer is it's all bad, but let's try and diagnose it anyway. all right. But do those changes for me. Call me back next week or the week after. Let me know what happens.
1: Yes, sir. And I got one question.
0: Real quick.
1: Valvoline Restore and Protect. Have you had any experience with that oil?
0: No, but, you know, just because I haven't seen it doesn't make it good or bad. I think that there's a lot of good oils out there. I think that oil technology has really closed the gap on who makes the best oil. I think the best oil is the oil that's changed on a regular basis. And I think there's a lot to be said for that. I think some oils are better than others, but just know that. All right, kiddo, I can't wait to hear from you. Let me know what happens, Emmett. I'm Ron Ananian, the car doctor. We're back right after this.

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9: 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Terry Kabarik and I will have the latest in news. First alert, meteorologist David Ernst says smoke will just keep hanging around, and we'll hear from the stars of an upcoming movie based on the life of Hollywood legend Jimmy Stewart.
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5: Phil in Massachusetts, you're up next on the Car Doctor. How can I help, sir?
6: Good afternoon, Ron. Love your show. Listen to it every week. I've learned a lot.
5: Thank you.
6: Okay, I got a 2018 Sorento. It's a 3-liter, 6-cylinder, all-wheel drive. 45,000 miles on it, and I change the oil every 5,000, and you rotated the tires, got new tires at 28,000, and had one accident. I was sideswiped on the front passenger side about 3 years ago, and that was repaired at a body shop. So that's the history. Do you have any? I have two issues and one question.
5: Go ahead.
6: My first issue, there's a consistent rattle or thump evident when I drive at low speeds, and it's at the same frequency. I was due for an oil change. I brought it to my local mechanic. He took it for a test. He recreated the sound. You know, he heard it, but he could find nothing wrong. So he says, I can't find anything wrong. There's nothing loose. Suspension's okay. The tires are good. He advised me to take it to a dealer. I'm just looking, you know, he only does like normal maintenance, oil changes, brakes.
5: Well, right side or left side of car, Phil, if you were to guess.
6: Yeah, approximately passenger side center.
5: Okay, so do this. Is it there when you hit a bump, or is it there just driving along?
6: Just driving along, and I can hit it at low speeds.
5: All right. Does it change if you hit a bump?
6: Don't know.
5: All right. So if we take it out on the road, and you got to look for the right road, if you know what I'm saying. If we were at the shop, I'd tell you it's Smith Street because I make good ahead of the Smith Street. I make a right. There's this little whoop-de-doo in the middle of the road that if I catch it just right on the left, if I catch it just right on the right, I can always put one side of the car in the pothole. If you know what I'm saying. So if it makes it on the left and not the right, I know it's the left side. Then when I go back to the shop, I'll be slow going into the driveway, and as I roll into the driveway, we made the lip to the driveway a little bit bigger, and I use it for diagnostic purposes. If I hear it when I hit the front tire, I go, okay, it's left front. If I hear it when I hit the back tire, I know it's left rear. At least it gives me a direction. If it's nothing, if it doesn't matter when it hits a bump, if it's just there while I'm rolling along, then I'm going to start looking at different things. I'm going to start thinking about heat shields. I'm going to start thinking about things that are dangling in the wind. One of the dangers or problems in trying to diagnose a noise on a traditional lift where they're supporting the body and the suspension hangs free is if there's something loose, the weight of the suspension is pulling down and it might be hiding whatever's rattling. So a drive-on lift is probably the best thing to use, but that's how I would approach it. Second question.
6: Okay, this one may affect my wife's safety. She sits on two cushions on the passenger seat because she's shorter than I, and I'm not even tall. So, everything's been fine. But about a year ago, the passenger airbag off light stays on. I tried removing the pillows and her sitting on the passenger seat, and it still stayed on. I tried her readjusting her weight to make sure she was putting her weight in the seat, and it stayed on. So I know my local mechanic, he couldn't figure it out, so he again advised to go to a dealer. Any ideas on that?
5: Is the light still on?
6: still goes on and stays on.
5: Okay. Yeah. I'll tell you what. Let me pull over, take a pause. When I come back, we'll come right back to you. We'll be back with Phil. I'm Ron Ananey and the Car Doctor. We'll return right after this.

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12: Ron and Amy and the car doctor here for the final ride this hour. Let's go back to Phil in Mass. Phil, you're there.
13: Yes, I'm here.
12: So, you know, that 18 Sorento, if the airbag light is on, there's a fault in the system. Has anybody scanned this for codes?
13: Not yet, no.
12: Okay. So, let me ask you a question. How long ago did this happen?
13: This happened about 6 months ago.
12: All right. Does your mechanic, I'm not picking on your mechanic, I'm just curious because I hear this a lot. Does your mechanic own a scan tool, do you know?
13: You know, I do not know. Like I said, he's always done routine maintenance, you know.
12: Right. But here's my point, all right? And listen, you and I are just having a casual conversation. I am not trying to beat anybody up. I'm just trying to make a point. You know, I just went for a dermatology exam, and I went through the whole exam. They looked me over head to toe, literally. And there's nothing wrong with me, and there was nothing wrong with me. He says I'm in great shape. And the insurance company paid a whole lot of money for that test. So, you know, why wouldn't you, when you go to your mechanic, if he owns a scan tool, and most shops have to have a scan tool today, even to do general maintenance, all right, whether it's brand X, Y, or Z, And in that scan tool, I can almost guarantee you there is the capability to do a complete system scan. Wouldn't Phil be willing to pay, I don't know, would Phil be willing to pay $50, $75, $100 to have a scan done of the car? Hey, Phil, it's this particular fault. I can't fix it because I don't have the rest of the tools, but at least when you go to the dealer or you go to the next specialist, you at least you know what you're looking for. Wouldn't that make you feel better? Isn't that kind of like going to the dermatologist and getting a skin exam? Right? Sort of the same thing. So somebody's got to do a scan to this car, Phil. Somebody's going to have to look this car over head to toe and determine why that's like that. Be aware, if that airbag light is on, that means in the event, God help us, of a collision, the airbag will not deploy and your wife will not be protected. It's not because she's sitting on cushions. It's because the airbag's not going to come out. So let's get it scanned real quick. I'm Ron Ananian, the car doctor. Till the next time, good mechanics aren't expensive. They're priceless. See

0: We all make choices. When it comes to alcohol, kids make choices whether to drink or not.
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5: From ABC News. I'm Brian Clark. The CDC is reporting at least 7,000 cases of cyclosporiasis across 34 states. With more than 5,000 cases of that painful stomach bug, Michigan is the most affected state. And ABC's Ike Ajachi says one source has been linked to iceberg lettuce from central Mexico that's been distributed at Taco Bell locations in five states.
6: Taylor Farms, one of the nation's largest producers of fresh veggies, is voluntarily pulling all of its central Mexico iceberg lettuce from the U.S. market indefinitely. Now, Taco Bell says it's already removed the affected lettuce from its restaurants nationwide out of an abundance of caution.
5: The U.S. has a seventh straight night of attacks on Iran targeted military logistics and infrastructure, along with underground weapons storage and Iran's maritime capabilities. Iran says that 50 people have been killed in the U.S. strike since they resumed July 6th. ABC's Stephen Portnoy at the White House says prices are climbing at home.
7: This week, the White House said Iran is still talking to the U.S., but there's no sign the two sides might soon return to the table to revive the ceasefire. Overnight, global oil prices were up nearly 5%, and here at home, gasoline is now creeping closer to $4 a gallon for regular, up 12 cents in the past week, and up more than a dollar since the start of the war.
5: President Trump threatened sanctions against Canada as a result of the poor air quality that's affecting over 100 million people in the U.S., caused by smoke from wildfires burning in Ontario. The entire state of Michigan is under alert, says ABC meteorologist Samara Theodore.
8: Over 900 wildfires currently burning in Canada. That smoke really impacting parts of Marquette. Saturday, 8 p.m., though, things start to improve in the New York tri-state area, where we're going to be seeing that World Cup taking place in New Jersey as that rain comes in.
5: President Trump is set to attend the World Cup final in New Jersey tomorrow between Spain and Argentina. 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
5: The flooding in the Texas Hill Country has killed at least two people. Several hundred had to be rescued, and now the cleanup operation has begun. But Governor Greg Abbott, who declared a major disaster, said the cleanup still carries plenty of risks, including the risks of further flooding, even though the rain has passed.
14: Even though the worst of the rain is going to be behind us for a while, as in for days, the rivers are going to continue to rise.
5: Future wars might be fought by robots instead of soldiers, sailors, and pilots, so the U.S. infrastructure is adjusting, as ABC's Jim Ryan explains.
2: When two Apache helicopter pilots were forced to ditch in the Gulf of Oman, they were picked up by an unmanned boat. It was three drone boats that were sent to blow up an Iranian ship and submarine maintenance base last week. The startup behind the drones, Saronic Technologies, is breaking ground on an 850-acre shipyard on the Texas Gulf Coast and plans to start building vessels there by 2028.
5: That's ABC's Jim Ryan. Seven aid workers from the Samaritan's Purse charity are being quarantined at a U.S.-backed Ebola isolation facility in Kenya. The organization has more than 70 members in the Democratic Republic of Congo to deal with the outbreak. The organization tells ABC News that includes 44 Americans. None of the seven quarantined employees have developed any symptoms. I'm Brian Clark, ABC News.
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20: Partly cloudy skies today with a high of 83. Northerly winds 8 to 15 miles per hour. Tonight, lows around 61. Mainly sunny skies tomorrow. High temperatures reach up to 83. Rain showers likely Monday. Slight chance of thunderstorms on Tuesday. I'm meteorologist Paul Frombly with your weatherology forecast on WHBY. Right now, 77.
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22: And then I did something that I didn't see anywhere on any of the invoices. I did a throttle body rework. I did

0: The Car Doctor.
1: Gil, I have to ask, because I think New Jersey had to be hotter than Arizona this week. It was 103 here in New Jersey part of the day yesterday or the day before. How hot was it in Arizona?
2: Well, Ron, we were cooler than you were. We actually had a cooling trend. I don't think it got over 100 this week.
1: Well, geez, I feel so much better.
0: Welcome to the radio home of Ron and Anian, the Car Doctor. Since 1991, this is where car owners the world over turn to for their definitive opinion on automotive repair. If your mechanic's giving you a busy signal, pick up the phone and call in. The garage doors are open.
1: But I am here to take your calls at 855-560-9900.
0: And now, here's Ronnie.
1: Hey, let's get the garage doors open right away. We got a lot going on this hour. Let's go to Ed in Missouri, 69 Chevy Nova, and some spark plug questions. Ed, welcome to the Car Doctor, sir. How can I help?
3: Well, like I said, I've got a 69 Nova, and it's the SS350 with the, you know, the standard. No, it's not hopped up or anything like
1: right.
3: that.
1: Yep.
3: And I went into, I've always used R44 AC spark plugs in it. That's what the manual shows. And I went in there, and they said those are no longer available. They do make a R45,
1: right,
3: which is a hotter plug.
1: Yep.
3: And they use that plug in the 307s and the 327s in that era. But they had a less compression ratio of mine. They run like 9.5. Mine's run 10.25.
1: Right.
3: I didn't know if you went with that hotter plug. You had some pre-ignition problems or not.
1: Well,
3: I did find through my research and stuff, and Phil Roddick's research, they came up with the same number. They found an NGK plug, which is the BR6S is pretty comparable to the R44s. You know anything about that plug?
1: Well, I'll tell you what. The hot rod runs an NGK spark plug. And the hot rod's a 10-1. It's been a while since I thought about it. The equivalent would have been a Delco R40, I want to say 44 or 45. I don't remember which now. It's been a while. But, you know, you're on the right path and you're thinking about the right things. But the right answer is you won't know till you try. You're running premium fuel in it anyway, right?
3: Right.
1: Right. You're going to have to with that kind of compression. So if I could find an equivalent heat range in that brand, I would prefer to try that. I'm surprised that no one has the 44s, though.
3: Well, they quit making those, they said.
1: Well, they said or they can't get them. You know, we deal with a parts house out of New Jersey, Buywise Auto Parts, also known as Samuel's Auto Parts, and we had a couple of older Chevys in there in the shop over the last few weeks, and we purchased some 45 TSs, which, as you said, are made. We purchased some 45 S's. We purchased, you know, and I just see them. They had an abundance of older spark plugs.
3: Well, so you can get the 45s and stuff, but not the 44s.
1: Yeah,
3: you can get 43s, I think.
1: Can't you? Well, yeah, I would see. It probably depends on the numbers of how many people are going to use them. But
3: right.
1: You know, have you been the eBay route just for peace of mind to see if anybody's making 44s?
3: I don't know if they're making them or not, but I've seen some old. Old new stock on eBay, yes.
1: Right. Have you, which parts house are you going to for these spark plugs that don't seem to exist?
3: Well, what I've got, I went to O'Reilly's. I went to three parts houses in Maryville, O'Reilly's and Advance Auto, and I think there was another one I went to, Auto Pro or something like that, I believe it was. And none of them had them, of course, said that's not available. But they said that
1: NGKs.
3: Is pretty comparable.
1: Okay. I would go, here's what I would do. I would get out to Rock Auto. All right.
3: Yeah.
1: Rock Auto's the barometer. I'm not a fan of everything they have, but I'll use them to gauge whether or not, gee, can I still get this part or not. And if they tell you they've got 44s, all they're doing is pulling out of local warehouses and shipping it to you.
3: Right.
1: Because what I'm wondering is, are the 44s really not available, or is it just that, well, we've got the NGKs, let's just sell them this?
3: Well, they had ordered the NGKs also, but I called a couple of Chevy dealers in town and another one out of town, and
1: yeah, they're not going to.
3: They don't have them either.
1: Yeah, they're not going to. Yeah, that's. They
3: think you're lucky. You're talking to a guy from Man of the Moon, and yeah, so that kind of plug.
1: You know, Ed, it's so sad how much it's changed and gone away. In your opening sentence to me, you used the word "hopped up." You know how long it's been since I've heard that term? Right, but you use the word, you know, hopped up, not hopped up. Nobody understands what that is anymore. We speak a different language, and it's just so funny, brother. It just kind of makes me laugh a little bit. I have no problem using the NGKs, to be direct, if it's the proper heat range. But frankly, heat range is going to vary slightly by manufacturer. So
3: yeah, they do. Why don't they have a standard on heat ranges? Like AC goes from 1 to 5, and 5 is hotter than 1 is cold. And other brands go from 1 to 10, and their 10 is cold, and 1 is hot.
1: Right. Because there is no,
3: there
1: is no standard. Listen, I've got news for you. A 225/75/15 tire varies in inflated diameter by manufacturer. Think about that.
3: Really?
1: Yeah, they're not the same. That's why on a modern day vehicle with ABS and traction control, they don't recommend, number one, varying tires by tread depth, obviously, but don't vary tires by manufacturer because they're different. There's always a slight difference in the overall size of that tire. So there's a lot of, listen, brother, there's a lot of questions in life that I don't have answers to. I can just deal with the ones that I know. And I don't have an answer to why heat ranges on spark plugs were so different or they vary from high to low and low to high. But I would stay with the NGKs. I would go there, and I think that'll do it for you. All right, kiddo?
3: You think if you used an R45, it'd be too hot for that engine then?
1: The problem is we're trying to gauge heat range performance of spark plug in an engine that was designed to run on gasoline that hasn't existed in 40 years.
3: Well, that's true.
1: So, you know, where do we want to begin? It was designed to run on leaded fuel. It was designed to run on a different octane rating. It was designed to run on an engine with different fuel additives to it. So, you know, I would almost think of it as I'd be willing to try the 45s and maybe in a couple of weeks pull one or two out. What do they look like? Are they too lean? Are they too rich? How are they burning? If it's not creating a spark knock, if it's not creating a noise in the engine, I mean, I've heard the story. Some guys claim too high of a heat range will burn a hole in the top of a piston. If going up one heat range burns a hole in the top of a piston, I've got to think that's the result of mechanical damage due to inefficient combustion, due to incorrect octane rating of fuel.
3: Mm-hmm.
1: But, you know, for what you're trying to do, I will say this, you know, way back when in tuning the hot rod, I did go through the experience on the original car that dropping the heat range one set did change engine overall running temperature and lowered it by about 12 degrees, and the car ran cooler.
3: Yeah, I can see how it would do that.
1: Yep, and that made sense to me. But again, that was probably 25 years ago. What was gasoline like back in the mid-90s? I don't have an answer to that. And, you know, that's where I'm saying there's a little bit of give and take here. Remember, what we're trying to do, what you're trying to do, is you're trying to, you're a diagnostician, Ed. You just don't know it yet. You're trying to diagnose and figure out what spark plug your vehicle is going to run best in. The best answer is buy the NGKs, buy the 45s, get the 44s. You may have to put a couple of sets of plugs in this to see what accommodates today's fuel and today's tune the best.
3: Yeah, I just thought about the fuel situation.
1: So, all right, fair?
3: Hey, that'll give you some information, I guess.
1: You're very welcome, sir. You be well. You've got to consider it all because there is no set factor anymore. Gasoline is the game changer. Gasoline changes completely how that engine is going to run and, you know, how it's going to maintain itself. And, you know, we've got to be willing to try different things because nothing's by the book on an older car like that, a classic like that. But I would try to find a set of 44s if you could and buy two or three sets. I've got a bunch in stock for the Monte Carlo, probably more than I'll need in this lifetime. So if it is stock, Ed, by the way, we never talked about that. What are you running for points if the ignition system is stock? And if the ignition system isn't stock, then heat range of the spark plug is a moot point. And we could have talked about that, too, but I just thought of it now. 855-560-9900. I'm Ron Ananian, the Car Doctor. We'll be back right after this.

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4: There will not be a truancy ordinance in effect in the city of Appleton for the next school year. The Common Council ties at 6 on a vote to renew the ordinance for another year following a 6-month trial run last winter and spring. Just one student was cited for truancy in the Appleton Area School District last school year.
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10: He drives that way, but when it comes to fixing cars, Ron has car advice done right. 855-560-9900. Here's Ron.
11: You know, just thinking about Ed real quick, if Ed, you're still listening. Did you go in and ask for an R44, or did you have them look it up by application? Because if you're going by the owner's manual, I'm assuming this is an all-original 69 Nova SS, if you're going by the owner's manual, that document is over 60 years old. Has GM superseded or called for a different plug in the Delco family? And I would want to verify that, too, because I'm willing to bet that there's something out there that would work in the Delco family generally. Even though it's a 60-year-old car, I'm sure there's something there that Delco makes. So just double-check that. Brian in Philadelphia, How are you today, my friend?
12: Ron, how you doing?
11: All right. What's going on?
12: My father and I, we've always had this sort of a synthetic oil versus conventional oil thing. Now, even when cars didn't require it, my father always put in synthetic, and he would stretch the miles to the highest level, whatever it was, 7,500 instead of 5,000.
11: Okay.
12: Now, his current car, it's a 2023 Hyundai Elantra. He bought it, he got it in 2022, but it's 2023. Calls for synthetic because I think 0W20 is only a synthetic weight, if I'm not mistaken.
11: Correct.
12: And he's 90 years old. He doesn't drive much anymore, so I now have his car and mine. Now, I'm coming up on 6 months, and I have under 5,000 miles. But I told him, look, even if it's synthetic, I don't feel a car should have oil in it, the same oil for more than 6 months. And he's debating that. I said, look, you know what I'm saying? Because oil, there is a time limit. And I said, the manual, I don't know what the manual says, but I always felt that no matter what oil or miles you have in it, you should never go more than 6 months. That's my opinion. See if you agree with me on this.
11: Have you and your father aged in the last 6 months?
12: He hasn't. I have. He's 90. He doesn't age. I do.
11: Right. Well, but you're a little more beat up, right? Life goes on.
12: Me?
11: Time goes by. Yeah, we all do, brother. If we sit in that chair for six months, we're getting older.
12: And I was a truck driver. I was a truck driver, so I'm pretty damn beat up.
11: But you know, but I mean, you know, time counts, right? And where is that car sitting if it's not driven for the last 6 months? And is it short trip driving?
12: Oh,
11: it's being driven.
12: No, I use it. He has me use it. I do a rotation. 4 days a week in my Ford Fusion, and the next 4 days on his. So it's getting active use. I'm just between two cars. Since I'm splitting two cars, I'm not getting the mile. I'm not putting on the miles I used to. But his car gets plenty of use.
11: Are you changing the oil, Brian, or are you taking it somewhere?
12: I take it. I get a mechanic.
11: Okay. So
12: same mechanic for years.
11: So, you know, I like the 6 month oil change. But you know, I'm weird. I think changing oil is cheaper than changing cars. And I think the longevity comes from, you know, maintenance. I think it's still a machine. I see some amazing things that cars do. We just had a Subaru in the shop that was 8,000 miles overdue its oil change. All right?
12: Forget that.
11: 8,000. The oil was like tar coal, coal tar, coal oil.
12: Mm-hmm.
11: It was horrible. And, you know, the problem was the husband said he was going to do it. The wife said she was going to do it. Now they're not talking to each other. So more automotive couples counseling I have to give. But, you know, it really comes back to oil's still the cheapest thing you can put in a car. And on an older car, even though this isn't that much older, synthetic oil's the best. I don't use conventional anymore. I don't even stock it. Too many cars today call for such specific oils because the last thing oil does is lubricate. It does so many other things in terms of hydraulics and valve timing and cooling and everything else that's going on. And I'm with you. I think 6-7 months, great. Let's change the oil, check the tire pressure, look at the fluids. Is everything where it's supposed to be? And it's not a matter of wasting money on doing one extra oil change every three. If we want to think of it like that, are we wasting it? We don't have to go out and buy a $40,000, $50,000, $60,000 vehicle. And that's what we're chasing. And that's just proper care and normal maintenance. Oil does break down from sitting. Oil does get condensation. Oil does age as it sits. Short trip driving. If you're not going 5,000 miles in 6 months, can I ask how long is your commute, Brian? How far is round trip?
12: I go about 20 miles each way.
11: Right.
12: Like I said, I'm splitting two cars, you know.
11: Right.
12: My car is conventional. They use a a blend.
11: Yeah, synthetic blend.
12: I don't think a blend is any better. I don't think, you know, I think they're more conventional between you and me. I don't think, you know, a blend is in a 50-50, I believe, of conventional and synthetic. But the fact that I use the cars, I split them evenly. I'm not really putting on the miles, but mine, I'm not going to go over 5,000, you know, because it's conventional. My Fusion is a 17, so I'm even more, I do things even more frequently with that one.
11: Right.
12: You know, because it's older and that, you know, that's 5W20 conventional.
11: Right.
12: Or
11: and
12: 5W20 weight. So I'm a stickler because some people say, you know, pay now or pay later. My theory is pay now or pay a lot more later.
11: Well, 100%. And frankly, I wouldn't even be using a blend. I would just be pouring synthetic in it. How much more is synthetic? $2 a quart? $10 extra for an oil change?
12: Probably. It all depends. It's maybe $20 more, $25 more. But
11: find out.
12: Know what you're
11: comparing. All right. I haven't stocked anything but synthetic in the shop probably in 8 or 9 years pre-COVID.
12: So I think we're getting to the point. I think where all cars are going to require it. Am I right?
11: Yes. And I think all cars benefit from it. I think cars would benefit more from an oil that meets manufacturer spec as a synthetic than oil that meets such a high tolerance of expectation, don't have to change it for 15,000 miles. Because my concern is, you know, what's the filter rated for? As the little old man gets older, who's giving him the physical on a regular basis?
12: I've never gone more than 7,500 at best, with a lot of miles. My father and I, you know, my father would never, ever, you know, if they say 10,000, he will never, ever go. You know, my father's like, you know, he taught me there's a maintenance book, you follow it.
11: Well, the other side of that, Brian, is that if you got in a car and drove from New York to California at one steady speed and load and temperature, you could probably go 10,000 miles. But you can't. You're not. You're waking up in Philly and you're driving 20 miles out and 20 miles back, or 10 miles out and 10 miles back, and
12: right.
11: there's warm up, there's cool down, there's stop and go, there's all sorts of factors that come into play. Could you stretch it and make it once a year? Yeah, you could, but you're really not going to lift the hood of that car. That's a what year car? That's a 23. Yours is a 17. You've got an almost 9 year old car. You're not going to lift the hood. Of that 9 year old car for a year.
12: His is a 23, but he bought it in the summer of 22. You know, I guess they come out early. But I've never gone over 6,000 miles in any car as far as an oil change. I mean, I'm sorry, I've never gone over 6 months ever in any car. I just feel like 6 months is the, I don't know, that seems like a conservative limit.
11: I think it is, 100%. Yeah. I think it is, kiddo. I think 6 months, 5,000 miles, we just put somebody on a 4,000-mile, 6-month interval. I like 6 months. I think a lot can change in 6 months. I think as a car ages, a good mechanic set of eyes under the hood and under the chassis, it only takes an instant for something on the road to change the life cycle of that car and compromise somebody's safety that if you're not aware of it, well, it's a problem. So not a big argument to be had, but 6 months is a good number. I'm Ron Ananey and the Car Doctor. I'll be back right after this.
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19: Over 2.1 million new cases of cancer will be diagnosed in the United States this year. 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
21: I will always look after those around me. I will always uplift and support my country and my community. Because that is the promise I made. That is what it means to be a Marine. Semper Fidelis. Always faithful, always Marine.

0: You know, I want you to think about oil change intervals just real quick for a second. I bet in 3 out of 5 oil changes at the shop, we always find some legitimate something that car is due for. Or you know, tire pressure, low fluid. Probably 4 out of 5 times for that. So the value in an oil change isn't just clean oil. Of course it is. That's common sense. A car that sits or a car that doesn't make mileage, all right, will have oil breakdown issues. Now, we could talk about and have the deeper conversation of, you know, where's that fine line? Where do we want to get it done? But the fact is, what will that cost? What will independent oil analysis cost to do? So we have to look at the overall cost of the car. They say that $30,000 is the price of the average used car today. And that's something that is going to be 3 to 5 years old, something with 30 to 50,000 miles on it or more. My God, I saw 100,000-mile Toyotas for sale the other day for about $22,000. You know, what's the price of the car? So what's the value in the oil change? Trying to get the 300,000 miles. So by all means, time becomes a factor. Paul, New Hampshire, how can I help you today, sir? Ron and Indian at your service.
1: How are we doing, sir?
0: Good, sir.
1: I'll tell you, you're lucky to have a good wingman there behind the phone line. Oh. He's doing it. Does a great job.
0: Tom is the best. Absolutely, yeah, the best.
1: Absolutely.
0: The man behind the scenes. What's going on?
1: I got a friend that has a Honda Turbo Earth Dreams Technology 4-cylinder 2018 CRV Touring.
0: Right.
1: And he has a second car, and this car that we're talking about, the 2018, he parked it in September, and full tank of gas, and he talked to me about it and the winter, and I said, well, did you put additive in? He said, no, and I put some additive in and sloshed it around driving up and down the driveway, but it's getting close to a year, and I'm thinking it's better to get the gas out and put fresh gas in, but I tried to siphon it out, but evidently you're not.
0: You can't.
1: I found that out.
0: Why don't we just start it and let it idle for a day or two?
1: You think that's the best way to go?
0: Well, because, you know, if we gauge cost factor, listen, there's a couple of things in my mind here that go on when I get these kind of questions. How many miles are on the car?
1: 55,600.
0: 65,000.
1: 55.
0: 55. So it's approaching 60.
1: Mm-hmm. Yep.
0: So, did it have a 30,000-mile service?
1: Not my car, I can't say, but he's a Korean war vet, a CB.
0: So, probably.
1: I would say probably.
0: Probably.
1: I would think so, yeah.
0: But at the very least, it's coming due for a 60.
1: Oh, yeah.
0: So, why don't we do the 60 early? Why don't we, you know, consider changing trans fluid? It's an 18. When was the last time coolant was changed? Right?
1: Questionable. I can't really answer that.
0: Engine oil, without a doubt.
1: Oh,
0: right.
1: I know he's after the engine oil.
0: Right.
1: Know.
0: Brake fluid.
1: I'd have to ask him about that. Not really sure.
0: Well, and my point becomes,
1: if
0: you know, it's kind of about if it's wet, change it.
1: Yeah.
0: Right. And it's not so much the fact that it sat for almost a year. It's when was it all done last.
1: Mm-hmm.
0: And
1: yep.
0: If we're going to start to use it again, let's ensure that we can use it with the least chance or probability of a failure or breakdown in mm-hmm. a less than expected time frame. So if it's mm-hmm. wet, change it. One of the problems of that generation Honda, just to be clear, is there are known failures for head gaskets.
1: Oh, really?
0: Yeah. That should be the engine that they made a mistake. Honda kind of made a boo-boo when they designed that engine, and the gap between cylinders is so tiny, the head gaskets have been failing, and it's a quite costly $5,000 operation.
1: Mm.
0: So, you know, he could verify that with his local Honda dealer. They should be able to tell him, based on the VIN, whether or not the bulletins that are out about that engine apply. There are also some known issues with that particular transmission, the CVT, another headache, all right, that, you know, Honda... They're taking their lumps lately. I had a long-term associate call me the other week. His girlfriend was driving her, that generation Honda, suffered a transmission failure. And after the trans was replaced, 3 weeks later, the engine failed, probably because of dealer install. Gene was telling me some stories and comments about how the vehicle was put back together, but it just makes you wonder, you know, what's the validity of those cars? Just how good are they? So some things to consider and be aware of. All right, kiddo?
1: You remember the proverbial free lunch that nobody can find?
0: Right.
1: Well, I found it today. I was in a parking lot with my pickup truck, a silver pickup truck, and it was there for 2 weeks, and it was all dusty. It looked brown. And coming home, I went by the golf course, and their irrigation was on, and it arched over the parking lot to get to the grass on the other side, and I pulled underneath and got a free car wash.
0: Look at that, huh? How much better can you get than that in the course of a day? As long as the windows were closed, you were good, right?
1: Well, definitely was.
0: Well, good. I'm glad it worked out for you, Paul, in any event. But, yeah, this is just a common sense thing. And, of course, how old is the battery? So it's just a matter of, you know, but I wouldn't have a problem running that fuel forward. If it starts, I'd get the tank down under a half a tank and then go fill it up with fresh fuel and drive it around even more. And I would think you're going to be fine. If it starts, it's got enough pop in it to make it run. I just wouldn't put a lot of load on the engine. That's why I like idling it for longer periods of time and obviously don't want to do it on a 103 scalding heat day. But, yeah. You know, changing the oil before and changing the oil after is cheaper than having to change the engine. So,
1: he was running the car like every week or two. He'd run it for 10, 15 minutes, which was a good thing.
0: Right. Kind of keep the seals wet, as we like to say. Yeah. But, you know, that's how I would approach it. All right, kiddo?
1: All right. Thank you, Ron, very much.
0: You're very welcome, Paul. You be well, and I appreciate the call. Bye-bye. I always say fluids are cheaper than a car, and that's the bottom line. 855-560-9900. I'm Ron Anani and the Car Doctor. We're back right after this.

0: Did you know that one out of every three vehicles worldwide is powered by Clarios? They're a massive global force in energy storage, bringing advanced battery technology to the everyday driver. We recently caught up with Clarios Product Portfolio Director Troy Henke to talk about the accelerating transition to AGM technology. Troy talked about why the electrical demands of today's vehicles have surpassed what traditional battery architectures can handle.
1: Regardless of powertrain, electrical loads

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17: Let's cruise over and talk to Nick. Nick in Virginia, 20 Acura. What's going on, Nicholas? How can I help?
18: Hey, Ron. Good afternoon.
17: Yes, sir.
18: Quick question.
17: Yes, sir.
18: I bought this 2020 Acura RDX back in February, and I've never had a vehicle that had that start-stop switch on it before.
17: Little unsettling, isn't it?
18: It is. A little annoying.
17: Yep.
18: My question is, and I'm retired, I just am mainly driving around Virginia Beach, is it best to leave that switch on or shut it off when I'm driving?
17: I like it off. I like to not use start-stop. Am I going to burn a little more fuel? Yeah. Is it less wear and tear on the car? In my mind as a mechanic, yeah, it is. You know, they say that that start-stop starter is about 4 times the price of a traditional starter. So if the average starter for today's automobile is $300 to $500, that's a $1,500 to $2,000 starter.
18: Wow.
17: Don't I kind of want that to last longer? Well, you got to think about it, right? It's gear-driven differently, and it has to wind up. You ever notice how fast it starts?
18: Right.
17: You know, and we were talking about oil consistency and quality in an early part of this hour, this week's show, and we're talking about viscosity. Incorrect oil viscosity, will create a start-stop problem. The other thing that comes up with start-stop is, and this just came out this year, they finally had enough data to prove it, that think of a bicycle sprocket. Right?
18: Uh-huh.
17: If you painted a red dot on a bicycle sprocket, on the big sprocket, and it was pointed straight up, that's top dead center, okay?

0: Right.
1: If we wanted to vary camshaft timing, and you don't have to be a mechanic to understand this, but just know that if we move the dot forward a little bit or move the dot backwards a little bit, we're going to affect power level in the engine. We're going to advance or retard timing or, you know, engine operation for specific conditions. Well, what they're finding is stop-start is such a sudden bang start to the engine that it shocks that cam sprocket this way or that way. For the sake of this conversation, and I'm making it very simple.
0: Sure.
1: They're finding that start-stop is having an effect on the longevity of variable valve timing and timing components. And if you think about it, it makes sense. The engine's off, everybody's relaxed, and all of a sudden, bang, you're pushed to the limit. You know, you're shoved against the wall, you're shoved against the wall. Isn't that a shock to your system? What do you think it does to the mechanics of the engine?
0: Gotcha.
1: You know?
0: And the battery, too?
1: Yeah, battery, too. You know, and listen, it's not going to help because I think all batteries, after a battery is 5 years old, if you're still driving around on a 5 year or older battery, I think you might as well go to Vegas and bet the house. You know, you're just looking for the problem. No matter how I look at it, I just, you know, the road is a very unforgiving place. I swear I'm going to put that on one of the coffee cups in the store. The road downhill is paved with ice, and it's just a steep slide after you get started. So,
0: gotcha.
1: I for me, I would drive around with it off. All right,
0: turn it off.
1: This is a 6 year old Acura, Nick. How many
0: it
1: miles?
0: Is.
1: How many miles
0: low
1: are
0: miles.
1: On it?
0: Low miles. Right now, it's about 40, a little over 42,000.
1: Okay, air, cabin filters. You know, you're coming due at 50, between 50 and 60. You're going to service the trans. You're going to do a few.
0: Really?
1: Yeah, sure. Yeah, why not? Cheaper than replacing it.
0: And, got it.
1: And you're going to do a fuel system cleaning. Low miles.
0: Okay.
1: This car went, what? This car is 6 years old. It went 50,000 miles. So this car went less than 8,000 miles a year.
0: Right.
1: Is that a lot of idle time? Is that a lot of warm-up time? Is that lack of warm-up time? You know what?
0: Right.
1: Everybody needs a vitamin B1 shot every once in a while.
0: Sure.
1: So. Just my 2 cents. All right, kiddo?
0: Yeah. Okay, Ron.
1: So,
0: thanks for your help.
1: You're very welcome, sir. And listen, if you want to do it on your own, get down to your local Advance Auto Parts. Let me just explain this real quick. Get down to your local Advance Auto Parts. CRC makes a GDI fuel system cleaning kit. It's something you can do as a non-mechanic. There's a bunch of videos out on the web. You can look at them. And you can do a fuel system cleaning on your own. You can have it professionally done either way, but getting it done will be the most benefit to that particular vehicle. All right, kiddo?
0: Can't you just put those little bottles of fuel cleaner right in the gas tank or not?
1: Well, you should be. But bottles of cleaner in the gas tank are that vitamin. They're there. You know, do you take a vitamin in the morning, Nick?
0: I do.
1: All right.
0: I do.
1: So you take that vitamin in the morning, but don't you go in for a more extensive checkup and a physical and a little bit of a better workup once a year?
0: Sure.
1: Well, one's the vitamin, one's the annual.
0: I see.
1: All right.
0: Gotcha.
1: And that's the whole purpose of it, brother.
0: Gotcha.
1: And trust me, I take my vitamins in the morning, too. So we're all at that age. All right,
0: Amen.
1: Kiddo?
0: Thank you, Ron.
1: You're very welcome. You be
0: Thank
1: well.
0: You. Yep.
1: It's the truth. It's we're at that stage in age. It's what would that coffee cup look like? We should do it. I think we did do. Did we do it? You know, we did do a 250th anniversary coffee cup. I think, or I think we're about to. I know the T-shirts are out there. Boy, nobody asked me for a T-shirt today, Tom. You were wrong, and I had the perfect answer. You know what it was going to be if somebody asked me for a T-shirt today? I was going to ask if they could cluck like a chicken. Right?
2: Ha. I thought you were going to say that I was wearing them so they couldn't have one.
1: Well, they couldn't have that one, nor would they want it. But I would ask them if they could make a chicken sound. Maybe we should do that. The next person that makes a chicken sound won't be this week because I don't think we're taking any more calls this week, so I'm off the hook for a week. But the next person that clucks like a chicken, let's see what our listener base comes up with. God, I can only imagine.
2: Oh, boy.
1: So we want to hear the chickens out there. 855-560-9900. We're back right after this.

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0: And we're live here outside the Perez family home just waiting for the... 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
9: There will not be a truancy ordinance in effect in the city of Appleton for the next school year. The Common Council ties at 6 on a vote to renew the ordinance for another year following a 6-month trial run last winter and spring. Just one student was cited for truancy in the Appleton Area School District last school year.
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10: See, if I touch the button right. Hey, we have studio problems today, Tom. Look at that. So, I'm back. I had to hit the button all the way.
11: No. I think it's operator error. It's operator an ID10T error.
10: You know, it's I'm tired. It's the end of the week of the show.
11: No, it's an ID10T error. You need to write that.
10: ID10T. I'll have to remember.
11: Yes, you'll
10: that.
11: Figure it out.
10: Yeah, I'll figure that out. Listen, let me do the mailbag. This comes to us from Mark in Bridgewater, New Jersey. Hey, Ron, I recently bought a new Chevy Silverado. Nice truck, 3-liter Duramax diesel. It's my first diesel truck. I'm hoping to keep it for a long time. I've been hearing a lot about diesel fuel additives, especially Hot Shot Secret, but I'm not sure if they're really necessary or just something people like to argue about online. You ever notice that? I don't know if the internet was meant for information or for people to argue. That's all they seem to do is they argue online. Mark concludes by saying, should I use an additive with every tank once in a while or not at all? Mark, first of all, congratulations. Nice truck. The 3-liter Duramax, a lot of improvements, a lot of changes in the last couple of years. It's become a very strong engine. It's smooth. It's quiet. It makes like 500 foot-pounds of torque. And if you take care of it, it's got the potential to go for a long time. But here's the thing. Today's diesel fuel isn't the same as it was years ago. And that's what, again, we're talking about fuel this week, right? Ultra-low sulfur diesel burns cleaner, but it also has less natural lubricity. I think we mentioned that in the show somewhere today. It's got less lubricity than older diesel fuel. And the quality of the fuel is what makes this a mandatory effect. And it's why so many diesel owners turn to fuel treatments, right? I'm not a believer in miracle products. You guys know that. But I am a believer in preventative maintenance. And we were actually using Hotshot Secret product, Hotshot Secret's EDT or Everyday Diesel Treatment, way before they became a sponsor. EDT from Hotshot Secret can help improve lubricity. It keeps injectors cleaner, and it supports the high-pressure fuel system. And that's inexpensive insurance, Mark, compared to the cost of modern diesel injectors and fuel pumps. Wait till heaven forbid, if you ever get into fuel system repair. So more important than any additive is also using correct engine oil, changing it on schedule, buying fuel from busy fuel stations, and giving the truck enough highway driving to complete its diesel particulate fuel regenerations, which are also important. The additive, it's one part of an overall maintenance plan. It's not a magic fix, but it is something you should be doing on a regular basis. 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I hope that does it for you. Enjoy the truck. I'm Ron Ananey in the Car Doctor. 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They're priceless. 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
13: From ABC News, I'm Brian Clark. Iran's deputy foreign minister tells state media that the memorandum of understanding with the U.S. is over. Iran says the U.S. violated the terms of the agreement following the seventh consecutive night of U.S. strikes on targets in Iran. ABC's Stephen Portnoy has the latest from the White House.
14: Tehran now accuses the U.S. of targeting its civilian infrastructure. Now, that's a charge Pentagon officials deny this morning, insisting the bridges and seaport control tower the U.S. struck Friday were used by the Iranian military, that the U.S. never targets civilians. But for two straight days now, Tehran has fired on power and water desalination plants in Kuwait, calling those attacks a response to similar U.S. strikes.
13: And the breakdown in the peace process has sent oil prices higher, the national average of gas just below $4 a gallon for regular unleaded, according to AAA. The entire state of Michigan's under an air quality alert. Over 100 million people are being impacted in the U.S. because of toxic smoke from wildfires burning in Canada. Rebecca Turco in Washington, D.C. said it's had an impact in the nation's capital.
15: Normally out here, you've got a nice view of the Capitol building, but things are a bit hazy here. And that's really a similar picture all across the D.C. metro area. So it's been a bit of a letdown for tourists, as you can imagine, that we've been catching up with. The views aren't quite what they were expecting when they came here.
13: President Trump has threatened to impose tariffs on Canada as a result of the wildfires. At least 10 people have been killed in ICE operations since the start of President Trump's second term. The most recent shooting death last week of a man in Biddeford, Maine, had triggered protests outside of an ICE facility on Friday. And Texas Governor Greg Abbott's declared a disaster for the Hill Country, where the cleanup is underway after catastrophic flooding that's blamed for two deaths. You're listening to ABC News.
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13: The CDC is reporting at least 7,000 cyclosporiasis cases across 34 states. There are more than 5,000 in Michigan. A potential source has been linked to a distributor of iceberg lettuce coming in from central Mexico. Taylor Farm says it's pulling all of those iceberg lettuce packages off shelves. Meanwhile, for local farmers like Alana Henry in Kansas City,
20: the fewer hands that touch that food and the shorter the distance that food travels before it gets to your plate, the likelihood of it being healthier increases.
13: Private equity billionaire Leon Black walked out of an interview with the House Oversight Committee regarding his decades-long relationship with Jeffrey Epstein. That's according to a transcript the committee released on Friday.
21: Black repeatedly declined to answer questions about how many non-disclosure agreements he was involved in, citing the advice of his attorneys. He was subpoenaed to testify later this year, a move his lawyers called a political stunt.
22: They made a premeditated political decision to serve him with subpoenas after less than an hour of questioning.
21: Black is scheduled to be deposed on September 3rd. Peter Haralambos, ABC News.
13: State regulators in Utah revoked the license of the Provo Canyon School's Provo campus, citing citations including not protecting a client from potential harm or acts of violence. This is a facility that Paris Hilton attended in the 1990s and said she was abused there. She said she feels a sense of peace. Brian Clark, ABC News.
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27: Sunshine mixed with clouds at times today, with daytime highs approaching 82. Northerly winds 8 to 15 miles per hour. Lows level off around 61 tonight, partly cloudy skies. High temperatures reach up to 83 tomorrow. Sunshine mixed with clouds at times. I'm meteorologist Paul Frombly with your weatherology forecast on WHBY. Currently 78.
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29: Good morning, everyone. I hope you're having a great Saturday morning. This is Biz Talk with Score, and I'm one of the co-hosts, Terry Pinch. And joining me this week is Rick Sense. Rick, how are you doing this week?
30: I'm doing very well, Terry.
29: Excellent. You've been able to get any biking in?
30: Yes. Despite the heat we had this last week, it was, you know, I was able to sneak a couple of rides in. Sure, yeah. Did not like the heat, though.
29: Yeah, it was. I was out at about 8:30 for a couple of days there, so. Yeah. It wasn't that. I had to stop because of the smoke, but that's okay. All right, so our guest this week, are from orthopedic sports medicine specialists. And we have Darren Schumacher, who is business development and marketing director, and Dr. Joseph McCormick, who's one of the doctors of the at OSMS. So Darren and Joseph, welcome to the show.
0: Thanks for having us.
1: Yeah, thanks a lot for having us.
29: Okay, so to get started, just want to talk a little bit about introduction and background. So Darren, let's start with you. What's your background and how did you get into this field?
0: Yeah, so my background, I'm not a clinician, so nobody wants medical advice first and foremost from me. But I'm a marketing guy. Went to school for marketing at UW Green Bay and worked at a few different ad agencies in northeastern Wisconsin. Eventually worked for a large group dental practice. And found this opportunity here at OSMS and got into orthopedics and specialty care. But one of the things that I love just about, being in the healthcare side, on the marketing side, is being able to tell patient stories and just seeing the impact that our doctors and our team has on people and just the amazing things that they're able to do.
29: Okay. And Dr. McCormick, first of all, what made you decide to go to medical school?
1: Well, especially with orthopedics, I think a common story that you hear a lot is that I played a lot of sports and so thought maybe orthopedics would be kind of a fun thing to do, which is definitely true of me. I'm the oldest of five boys, and we had a lot of sports in my family growing up. But I was influenced by a mentor who encouraged me to seek out medical school, and that was a really good influence. It was a gentleman from NINA who also became one of the docs working here at Affinity when I first got a job here. So we stayed in touch even past that. And then after that, like I said, the decision on orthopedics was pretty easy.
29: Going to medical school is a commitment in both time and money. How did you make that decision that you were going to, and what led you to say, okay, I'm going to invest the time and money in this that it's going to take?
1: Well, I was playing baseball at the time in my hometown, and this was the first baseman was an emergency medicine doctor, and he encouraged me to kind of come and do a shift with him. And after seeing what he did for a living and things like that, it made me be more committed. I think my degree was going to be in biology or maybe get a PhD or do some kind of research or teach. But I really just got excited more about the clinical stuff, seeing what he did, and that inspired me to kind of go back and make that commitment to medical school.
29: Okay, so let's turn and talk a little bit about orthopedic and sports medicine specialist itself. So can one of you explain what is OSMS and what does it do?
0: Mm-hmm. Sure, I can take that. OSMS is a doctor-owned orthopedic sports medicine, rheumatology, and pain management practice. Like I mentioned, we're owned by our physicians, which we'll talk probably a little bit more a little bit later in the show. But we are in network for most insurance plans. We have 9 locations throughout northeastern Wisconsin. And our goal is really to get people back to the life they love, get people either eliminating or minimizing the amount of pain that they're in. We specialize in musculoskeletal care in a variety of forms, and we're proud to be able to do that on an everyday basis.
29: Okay. So let's talk specifically about orthopedics. What exactly does orthopedics mean, and what does it involve?
1: So orthopedics is really a study of musculoskeletal health, bones, muscles, tendons, joints. And to some extent, you know, we can do non-surgical treatment options and surgical treatment options. So we're really open to treating in any different way, shape, or form. And like Darren said, as a physician owner, it's kind of satisfying to be able to be a part of that and continue on a growth path with medical specialists that do rheumatology, sports medicine specialists that do injections, pain specialists, the entire kind of plethora of musculoskeletal care. And that's one of my favorite things about being an owner at OSMS.
29: Okay. So let's talk about that a little bit. OSMS is a doctor-owned medical provider. First of all, what led to the idea that you should have a service like this as doctor-owned outside of the hospital? How did that come about?
0: So our history starts with 2 independent orthopedic practices, orthopedic specialists of Green Bay, I believe, and there was another one that, of course, is escaping my mind. But we started as 2 separate orthopedic practices, both with great surgeons, and then came together as recent as 2010, I believe, and formed OSMS when those practices combined. But I think what's important, and Dr. McCormick can talk a little bit from the ownership perspective, but you know, from the patient perspective, independent medicine is critical to the future. And why it is so important, not only for businesses, because typically they're going to provide a higher quality or a better experience at a higher quality with better safety ratings, and they're going to do that at lower cost. And we'll get into more specific examples for that, but I think that's important. Also, and Dr. McCormick can expand on this, but our doctors make the clinical decisions for the organizations, where a lot of times it's systems. You see administrators doing that. So you have actual practicing clinicians making those decisions, and regularly our doctors get patient feedback that then they will take and they will modify to make that patient experience better. And this has resulted in a 98% patient satisfaction rating, and I believe that that is the highest in northeastern Wisconsin.
29: Okay. So if I'm a patient, what are the things I should be thinking about when I need surgery and there's a availability of somebody like OSMS to do it, what am I going to see that says this is a path I should take?
0: So I would first say I would encourage anybody who has an elective surgery coming up, if you're not comfortable with what the doctor tells you, to look for a second opinion. We do plenty of second opinions, but I would look at patient satisfaction rating. I would look at their quality and safety ratings. And if you can't find them or they don't give them to you, that's a big red flag for a patient. And then also look at costs. Don't be afraid to ask what a surgery costs and ask them what it will actually cost you when you go into for something as big as that. And again, if they can't tell you what that cost will be, that's a red flag. And so I think patients in general need to be better healthcare consumers. The more patients are better healthcare consumers, the better chance at lowering healthcare costs overall, which are pretty much out of control at this point.
29: Okay. So brings up the immediate question to me is, I remember when I first started to see the buildings going up, and I was kind of thinking, well, how can they be lower cost versus a hospital because there's scale of the hospital? Yet, from my own experience and from what I've heard from others, the model used by OSMS, so the ambulatory surgery centers, mm-hmm. are lower cost. Why? Mm-hmm. How does that work?
0: So they're essentially lower costs for two different reasons. One is because we, like our personal surgery centers in Green Bay and Neenah, we streamline everything for orthopedics. So we only do outpatient orthopedic procedures there. So everything is customized and streamlined for that. So we can limit the amount of overhead that we have. The other thing is that in general, independent ambulatory surgery centers, and that's a key part, the independent part, they bill. Usually it's about, and I know at our surgery center, it's about 30 to 40% less than the same surgery at a hospital or most hospital-owned surgery centers. One of the things that, as a patient, you have to be careful about is there's a lot of hospital systems with surgery centers now. There's only one in northeastern Wisconsin that bills closer to us. It's still more expensive than us, but the rest bill hospital outpatient rates. So that's where that expense comes in. And for us, we just feel like if there's a way that we can save the patient money while still, again, giving that great experience and at a high quality, high safety in there as well, we're going to do that. And that's one of the things that we pride ourselves on. So that's how we're able to charge lower costs. It's part of our DNA, and it's what we believe.
29: Okay. So looking back over the last, you had the two locations really for the first probably 9-10 years of the business, but over the last just about 9 years, you've gone to 9 locations. First of all, how do you manage that with doctor owners? How do you get the right doctors in to be able to grow? Because that's a large growth plus the surgery centers grew. So how do you manage that and bring in the doctors to support growth?
0: Mm-hmm. So Dr. McCormick, I can take this one as well if you'd like. You can feel free to chime in or add. But so to give you an idea of some of our growth, I joined OSMS about 8.5 years ago. We had just hired our 11th doctor. Now we're at 40. And at the end of August, we'll be at 43. So that's tremendous growth, right? And I will say, and this, doctors in general, right, they go to school to you know, to take care of patients. That's their first and foremost priority. It absolutely should be. And so, but what we're looking for is a little bit different type of a doctor who also has some business savviness, understands the big picture, understands that their practice is just as important as everybody else's practice, that when the organization succeeds, they succeed. So when we go through our recruitment process, we look for those things in a candidate, people that understand, that want to be good team players, that want to, you know, do what's best, not only for themselves, but for the whole organization.
29: So when you go from 11 to 43 in a time and place where many areas are struggling to find doctors, mm-hmm. how do you find the right doctors for this organization? Because first of all, you run differently. Mm-hmm. This physician owned, and you have different higher expectations, probably expecting a broader range of things. How do you manage that? And how do you interview and find doctors that fit into the organization?
0: So a lot of times our doctors will know people that they've been through with medical school. We also appeal to doctors who have some type of Wisconsin presence. So either they grew up here or their spouse did. And that's a big thing for us. So they're aware of practices like us to begin with. But I think one of the big things, and Dr. McCormick, please expand on this, because what I hear from our doctors is that they enjoy practice autonomy, right? They have flexibility in how their practice is run. And Dr. McCormick, please feel free to expand on that. But I think that's a big thing. They don't have administrators telling them how to practice, that they're able to, you know, manage that themselves.
1: Yeah, Terry, Darren's really right that when you're at an employee group model or a situation like that, oftentimes the employee group is going to be sort of dictating how we're going to run wait times for x-rays, surgeries, how we're going to schedule things, how software is going to run, and the patient experience gets affected by that. Whereas at OSMS, and I think the doctors can feel it, and so can the nurses and other staff that work here, can really feel that we're driven at patient, we're trying to put patients first in everything that we do, keep it safe, keep it efficient, and it's really fun to be in a place where you can be a contributor to that and be able to play a nice role in excellent, excellent patient care.
29: Okay. We're at the point where it makes sense to take our first break. 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
30: Welcome back to Biz Talk with Score on WHBY. I'm Rick Spence along with Terry Pinch this weekend, and we are having an interesting conversation with our friends from OSMS, the Orthopedic and Sports Medicine Specialist Group. And we're going to get back to that in just a moment. 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And finally, this reminder about the Biz Talk with SCORE podcast. 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Available on most podcatchers and most podcast apps. Thanks again for joining us on Biz Talk. And now back to our guest. Dr. McCormick, I'm going to throw this one to you first. I think during the first segment, we talked a little bit about some of the benefits of being structured the way that you are. But can you maybe expand on that just a little bit and kind of talk through with listeners the idea of the positive side of doing what you're doing as far as being owned by the doctor group and what kind of freedoms that may or may not give you? And then also kind of some of the challenges that you face because you are structured that way.
1: Sure, Rick. One of the things I would say is that when I look at my 24-year career doing this, starting out at an academic practice when I was in my training or starting out at an employee practice, which was my first job, you definitely get a sense for who's calling what or how the practice evolves. And that includes discussions about patient care or how quickly I can get x-rays, MRIs, get surgery scheduled, and so on related to orthopedic patient care. And so for a long time, in those kinds of jobs, you would see a sort of natural delay built in or there are other constraints built in that I didn't have control over. And it would get frustrating sort of over time. At OSMS, being physician-owned, we sort of have a all-in-one stop shop or an all-in-one building where I can achieve clinic visits, have x-rays, MRIs, and then eventually, because of the ambulatory surgery center nature, also be able to schedule surgery at a pretty open and free kind of a situation. So that's really nice for patients and satisfying for providers. So like we talked about in the first segment, a lot of providers will seek us out, seeing the advantages of that independence. Some of the downsides or challenges that comes up, and I think Darren can probably speak to this as well, comes up in some of the regulatory parts whereby some of the surgery centers that initially Terry talked about, the first ones he's seen here in the Valley, you know, at first there'd be government rules put placed on which surgeries can and can't be done at a surgery center and which are forced to be done at a hospital. And so that sort of ties your hands that way, and that can be frustrating in that sense, although what we've seen is that at this point, being able to keep costs low, it's really been an advantage to be in that independent practice because now those drivers start to funnel business toward an ambulatory surgery center and maybe away from a more expensive, perhaps academic or large medical center.
30: And what about your perspective on that, Darren?
0: Yeah, I think Dr. McCormick made a great point on that. As far as advantages, I don't know that I have much to add from Dr. McCormick other than I think the high quality, the patient satisfaction, high patient satisfaction and cost I'd say the only downside is I think there's a perception out there that independent medicine like OSMS is more of a boutique practice because we're just specialty care, and I think people think that means it's going to cost more or it's going to be more expensive. I've heard that from more than one person when actually the opposite is true. If you think about most industries, you know, the more you pay typically equals the quality that you receive or the perceived value. So you think about the more you spend on a car, right, it costs more. The more you spend on a house, your perceived value of that house is much more. It better be a quality house. You're going to pay a lot of money for it. Healthcare in general is the exact opposite. And so I think that's hard for people to understand that, you know, if you're going to pay less at a place like us, you're actually receiving higher quality, better safety, and better patient satisfaction. It's just not how our brains are programmed.
29: So in the minute or so we have left, you made a comment in the in our break there and about how you can work with employers in a way that also helps reduce medical costs. Could you give us a quick overview of that too?
0: Absolutely. Yeah. Thanks for the question. And that's exactly it. Is so I think most people don't realize that in general, companies fund our healthcare system, right? They're, if you're a self-funded company, you're paying dollar for dollar what those actual healthcare costs. And so I think that's and healthcare costs in general are the number two expense for organizations after its people. Musculoskeletal care, which is what we deal with, like more like orthopedics, is a top three expense for those businesses. And so what we do, because we do cost less, we'll work with employers to partner with us to, you know, they'll recommend steerage to us or recommend people visit us because they know they're going to get a great experience. They know those quality and safety ratings are going to be there. And they know we're going to do it at a lower cost. So let's take an extreme example really fast, a joint replacement. At a hospital system, you're going to pay at least $50,000. It's going to cost at least $50,000. For us, it's going to be probably around that 30 mark. So at a minimum, that organization for that one surgery is saving $20,000. And so if you can get your employees to do that, right, $20,000 for one surgery really impacts your bottom line. And you can save that money to reinvest in your team, reinvest in the business, rather than spending it on healthcare. And that's one of the things that I do working with organizations throughout northeastern Wisconsin.
29: Okay. Thank you very much. We're at the point where we're going to take our second break. You're listening to Biz Talk with Score on WHBY. We'll be right back after these messages.
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29: Welcome back to Biz Talk with Score. This week we're talking to Darren Schumacher and Dr. Joseph McCormick from Orthopedic Sports Medicine Specialists. So before we get back to our guests, I have a quick update to give you. Just wanted to remind everybody that if you go to our website at score.org/WI/Wisconsin, you will find our webpage with a lot of different things you can learn from. So specifically, if you go to the learning tab and click on that learning tab, there's literally hundreds of videos, some upcoming live events, webinars you can participate in, some just the videos from previous live events that cover just about every aspect of running a small business. Most of them are free. There are some with small charges of $10 or $15. If they're ones where we brought somebody in at a higher level to talk through, many cases of volunteers doing it. But either way, there's some small charges. It does help Score raise some money in those, in some of them. So go ahead and take a look because there's some really good things out there. Again, it's score.org/Northeast Wisconsin. Try that first because that'll take you right there. They changed their website for the third time in about 4 months, so I'm still trying to follow the path. But anyhow, that'll get you there still because they still forward it. So with that, we're going to turn back to Darren Schumacher and Dr. Joseph McCormick. And Dr. McCormick, one thing of great interest to Rick and I, given our ages, is an aging society and how that impacts healthcare and orthopedics in particular. But how, there's not much we can do about the fact we're aging, but what types of things can the people at OSMS do to help people age in a better way?
1: Yeah, I mean, it's a really big topic. It's really important, Terry, so I'm glad you're bringing it up. Some of the trends that we're seeing when it comes to an aging society is this. First and foremost, I meet a lot more patients now in their 50s, 60s, and 70s who have a good understanding of what can be done to help keep you active. And so that's really, really great. There certainly was a time whereby patients thought, well, if I get older, I'm just going to have sore joints. There's nothing I can do about it. But nowadays, there's lots of non-surgical treatment options, sports medicine options, minimally invasive options, or even topics like joint replacement that come up at a younger age for a more active population. So we do see sort of a master class of athletes that are folks that were active at a younger age in their 20s and 30s, but don't necessarily wish to give up that activity level. And we sort of work with them to be able to maintain good fitness and be able to exercise the way they want to, both for enjoyment and to maintain relatively good health. And I think primary care doctors appreciate that, patients appreciate that, and our doctors are very accustomed to seeing patients that at different stages of life are looking to not give up activity, but rather embrace it and keep going. We talk about low-impact cardio, things like biking, hiking, swimming, as a great alternative to maybe running all of your life, but also maintaining strength, like with core strength or weight training in general, yoga, lots of different activities that can extend the amount of stuff that you can do, but also can keep you active and feeling good and maintain your body over that time frame as well.
29: Okay. So one of the things we're actively finding out about or experiencing is joint degeneration. Why does that happen? And what can be done to improve the outcome of that?
1: And some of the joint degeneration I see is necessarily related to autoimmune problems and things that, like, my rheumatology colleagues are good at both diagnosing and handling. Sometimes it's due to activity, usually activity that involves injury, but activity in general. And then sometimes it's just hereditary in general. But you're right. I mean, it comes a time in life where maybe – you can stay active, but you might want to change the way by which you maintain your cardio health to sort of maintain a little bit better. Or begin, as an example, things like cross-training, not just one kind of a sport. And so that's great, too. But those are kind of things I would be thinking about when you're talking about trying to maintain good joint health well past our 50s, 60s, and 70s.
29: Okay. And has over the last 10 to 20 years, have you seen significant improvements in the way joint generation is treated, and do you see more coming?
1: I do. I mean, starting with sort of my generation of baby boomers, I began seeing more joint replacements at a younger and younger age, both for folks who wanted to maintain high activity level, but also just didn't want to put up with the pain of the joints breaking down. And so some of the kinds of technology advances that we've used have been different designs in joint prosthesis, especially around the polyethylene or the plastic, which is the wearing surface in the joint, so I can get them to last a little bit longer, depending on what age someone chooses to have a joint replacement. But we also use, at OSMS, we use digital templating for all of our x-rays. We have robot capabilities for more accurate placement of prosthesis. And those are things that we use to sort of maximize the kind of function we can get out of a joint replacement.
29: Okay. And so what about new technologies? How is that changing the way surgery is done?
1: Sure. So we've talked about this before a little bit in my group. And in general, like I said, embracing technology like around digital templating and robot is excellent for the accuracy of placement. Some of the other things I've seen that's, I suppose it's not going to be called a technology trend, but I think it's an important trend, is that the way that my anesthesia colleagues approach patient care during joint replacement has been brought down to a level of less invasive, to the point where the person could perhaps consider a day surgery or a same-day surgery for joint replacement. Keeping the anesthesia level as low as they can to be both effective, but not to make it so difficult to recover, so that the patient can participate in therapy, be awake and sitting with their loved ones, tolerate eating lunch that day, and get up that first day with surgery in the morning, and then later that afternoon start their first physical therapy session. Those are things that it did take a while to get anesthesia to that point, but we really pushed that. And like I say, as an advancement, I see that and say, boy, that's really a wonderful way to be able to get into a situation where you're looking to better your life, but get good recovery relatively fast.
29: Okay. So one of my kind of visions of knee surgery before I had it was always this doctor holding a chisel and hammer and hammering away at your knee. And I remember my first doctor told me, well, some of that's true, but there's more to it than that. And as you look at where the future is going, are there things that you could see robotics coming in and doing more of and helping and assisting and making it more effective?
1: And that's already starting to happen. So when I do the robotic knee replacement, my hand is on the saw blade, but the robot is guiding both the angle and the level of resection as set up by the digital template. So some of that does occur already, and all of that is planned ahead of time, which is also kind of an exciting thing to be a part of, because I feel like I've already done that surgery or planned it in the first place, and now we're here just completing it.
30: I have to ask if you with the robotic side of things, you know, there's always been this vision and idea that medicine's been way out in the forefront on technology, but now with AI, how is AI impacting what you do with a patient and their patient care?
1: So we're seeing some of that come up in situations mostly for patient education and to talk about some of that stuff. Now, planning also is helpful in that respect, although you got to be careful about certain biases that can be built in naturally when AI is just set about to how it does it. For instance, in Northeast Wisconsin, a lot of the patients I see are white middle-aged men and women. And so that might, some of the technology, if you apply AI to it, might not necessarily have the exact same outcome as when I practiced in Denver and I had more Hispanic population or other kinds of patients. So that doesn't always blend across perfectly. But yeah, AI plays a big role in kind of everything we do, including medicine.
29: Okay, so let's step back a little bit and just talk about a couple of the other areas we haven't touched on too much about OSMS. And you have mentioned it, but things like pain management and rheumatology. Can you talk a little bit more about that and how that's become more important too, beyond just the orthopedic side?
1: Sure. So, I mean, when you look at complementary or all-in-one orthopedic or musculoskeletal care, it makes sense that people want to embrace a non-surgical treatment option or less invasive type options. And pain management and non-operative sports medicine does help us to both aggressively look for answers, but at times stay away from surgical interventions. That's a patient satisfier and actually a great way to go in a lot of cases. So we do have opportunities to treat spine problems without surgery and a lot of non-operative sports medicine things so that I can keep you kind of in the game rather than thinking about a big surgery to make then big recovery.

0: had to ask. And the gentleman said that the doctor told him he was a candidate for knee replacement, but he said, "What do you enjoy doing most?" And the guy said, "You know, I play golf every single day. I love playing golf." And our doctor told him, "The moment you stop enjoying it so much, that's when you should come back and see me and we'll get you scheduled." So our doctor could have in that moment said, "You're a candidate. Let's get you scheduled right now." But I think one of the things that I love about our doctors is that they know that they're not just treating an injury or pain. They're treating the individual. And I think Dr. McCormick's a great example of that. And I think just all our doctors really work with that that whole sentiment. And I think when you schedule an orthopedic surgeon, you think, well, I don't know if I need to because I don't need surgery. But they're going to explore those other options first.
1: So one other thing you mentioned and stands out to me a bit is the importance of physical therapy. And the reason I say that, because I've had three times where I've had to take physical therapy, and all three times the therapist has mentioned how it upsets them that people they start on therapy will stop after two or three treatments and don't come back. So, and just assume they can get by without it. How important is the therapy to the treatment? And what is it that you think makes people say, "I don't need it anymore"?
2: Well, I think that traditional physical therapy, and I'm talking about, let's say, maybe 15 to 20 years ago, therapists were trained in a certain way. Nowadays, I do see more doctorate PTs, and they tend to have a little bit more in their tackle box compared to the average PT. And so that would include some of the modalities, iontophoresis, phonophoresis, sometimes cupping or needling, other kinds of things that are a little bit more hands-on, and different things that can be tried to reduce inflammation and make the person feel better, along with strengthening and flexibility and other things that can keep you in the game. So it does seem like PT is taking a different approach that way to try and embrace patients and meet them where they're at and make them feel better. But as you mentioned, Terry, I mean, physical therapy following a knee replacement is a really, really big important piece. It's as important as having a positive mental attitude and having a good support system around you. It's important to have a great therapist and really work hard at those exercises.
1: Okay. So let's step back a little bit and talk, just cover one thing that I thought was, when I worked with OSMS, which I thought was really nice, was the patient advocates and having somebody to help you talk through how you are going to manage your insurance. Not something that was there in many cases 20 years ago for a lot of things I'd gone through, but was really helpful dealing with this. So talk about that a little bit, Darren, if you could, about the patient advocates and what they do and how they help.
0: Yeah, so we have a role called a patient advocate, which, just as you mentioned, their role is really to guide that patient through the insurance process, or they decide to be self-pay, understand what those costs are and what they're going to be responsible for versus what insurance is going to pick up. I think that's really important. Earlier, you know, we talked about being a smart healthcare consumer, and I think people need to have that mindset that you're buying healthcare, essentially. And so our patient advocates, those are the people you can talk to and say, you know, "I'm looking at having this done. How much is that going to cost me here at OSMS? Or I need an MRI, and, you know, I'm waiting weeks at another place, but how much is that going to cost me?" And so they'll help that patient navigate that process, because let's face it, insurance can be very complicated. I work in healthcare, and I think insurance can be very complicated. So I think the average patient having someone to be able to go to and get that advice and get that guidance, I think is really important, and just makes things easier for people to understand.
1: Okay. So another jump here is to medical training, and it's even more important in this profession than others, but how do you, as medical staff, stay up to date with the newer technologies? What do you have to do to make sure you understand what's going on and can use it to help your patients in the best way?
2: Right. So medical training in terms of like residency training starts just after medical school, but then that really kind of begins that lifelong learning process. And so if you can imagine, like, I learned everything there is to learn about a shoulder, but the anatomy of a shoulder and so on. But we haven't even invented some of the technology I might apply to that shoulder later in my career. So we really use ongoing current medical education and things like that, conferences, teaching, even opportunities to do cadaver labs and work on techniques and training that orthopedic doctors can

0: to continue with that. And my colleagues in non-operative sports and rheumatology go to the same meetings for that ongoing continuing education. It's really just kind of a lifelong commitment once you start.
1: Okay. So as you look at your time at OSMS, for both of you, how do you feel about working there versus what you thought when you came in? Were your perceptions correct coming in, or has it been a lot different than you thought?
2: Do you want to start, Dr. McCormick?
0: Sure. So, I mean, like I mentioned before, I started at a job that was an employed job and then transferred over to this job of ownership and becoming a partner within the group. And really, it's been just a fantastic feeling to be able to know that those changes that I can make a difference for a patient and in people's lives. And there's been sort of that an express way of being able to get x-rays, MRIs, get people treated, get them in for an injection, all those different things, or schedule for surgery, and in a way make that as independently less expensive as possible, but also have a say at the table, sort of be in the room where it happens, if you want to borrow a term from Hamilton. But that's really been great. Now, the other thing about, I think, OSMS that's really great and palpable in the group is that culture that's been built. And it's the culture both amongst our owners and doctors and nurses, but just even among the staff, because everyone knows they're working in a place that patient's experience comes first, including outcome and best of that we can do. So everyone really feels that, and you can feel that difference working in a group like this.
1: Okay.
2: Yeah, I'll expand on what Dr. McCormick said, especially about culture. I think that was the biggest surprise to me. I came from an organization that I will say did not have the best culture. And in my interview process, you know, you heard, oh, we put a lot of investment, we put a lot of time into culture. And, you know, it's one thing to talk it, but it's another thing to actually walk the walk. And I really feel like OSMS does. We were just having this conversation today with our marketing intern, and she made a comment about how accepting everybody was of her. And I think we have the philosophy here that it doesn't matter your job title, you know, it doesn't matter what you do, everybody is important and everybody should be heard. Good ideas can come from anywhere. And I think we really, you know, as best as we can, are we perfect at it? No, you know, we will never be perfect, but it's something we continue to work at. But this has been one of the best cultures I've ever worked in, and I think people feel seen, I think people feel heard, and I think people feel valued, and I think that's a really important thing for anybody that, you know, that puts their time, you know, the amount of time we all do working at a business.
1: Okay, and on that note, we're going to lead into our final break. 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
9: 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The Common Council ties at 6 on a vote to renew the ordinance for another year following a 6-month trial run last winter and spring. Just one student was cited for truancy in the Appleton Area School District last school year.
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10: Welcome back to this talk with Score on WHBY. I'm Rick Spence along with Terry Pinch this weekend, and we've been having a great conversation with Darren Schumacher and Dr. Joseph McCormick from OSMS, the Orthopedic and Sports Medicine Specialists. 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Thank you to the Business News for promoting our program and the bi-weekly business newspaper serving Northeast Wisconsin with the latest business news and topics for the region. We are grateful for the support of Community First Credit Union. At its core, Community First Credit Union is a community of member owners where people work together to improve their financial well-being and help one another. New North, the Regional Marketing and Economic Development Corporation, is an active supporter of SCORE. The New North facilitates economic growth and helps people in this region live their best lives. Since 1919, Baird has guided families through investment, trust, estate, and tax planning advice. So, no matter what the future brings, you can be confident you're ready because your family is Baird's focus. So with that, Darren, maybe I'll direct this to you. How can folks might want to learn more about OSMS?
2: Yeah, if people want to learn more about us, they can go to our website at osmsgb.com. They can also call us if they want to schedule an appointment at 920-430-8113. Actually, they can also schedule on our website with any of our physicians as well.
10: So as you look forward to the future of OSMS, what's next? What's on the horizon for the organization?
2: I'll start, but I think what's next is continued growth. Next month we have a hand surgeon, a foot and ankle surgeon, an orthopedic spine surgeon starting. So we're going to continue to look at where the best opportunities for growth are, where the community maybe isn't being served as well as it could, where access, people have to wait a long time for access. So we're going to continue to look for that. We're going to continue to be good community stewards and invest in our communities. And that's a really important part of who we are as an organization. We ultimately want to be the top choice for our specialties for musculoskeletal care. So, bone, joints, ligaments, muscles, anything that has to do with that, we want to be the first place that people think of and people call.
1: So what about expansion of additional locations? Is that something you guys would think about, or do you like your footprint?
2: I mean, we like our footprint, but we are always looking at opportunities. I would expect that in the next 5 years, we'll probably have an additional clinic with a surgery center. That's currently not in one of the markets that we serve. We're looking for other options where we can extend our outreach, like we call them satellite clinics, but it's where we lease space, like from a PT provider or a chiropractor, sometimes a system, depending on if it's the right system. So we're always looking to see if we can expand our geographical footprint to make it easier for patients, because they can have that initial exam or that post-op or something like that closer to their home. So if there's a way that makes it better and easier for patient care, we're gonna look into that.
1: Okay. Well, it's been great to have you on the show this week. I've been a satisfied client of OSMS before. I live near the Nina Center. It's got a great reputation and a great building and really nice staff. So I always appreciate the help I got there, and we appreciate having the two of you on the show.
2: Yeah, thank you so much for having us, and we greatly appreciate it.
0: Yep, thanks very much.
1: Okay, thank you. And for our listeners, you've been listening to Biz Talk with Score and WHBY. If you want to hear this show again or hear previous episodes for the last 3 years, you can go to any of your favorite podcatchers or our website at score.org/Northeast Wisconsin. You'll be able to get there and find the podcast for the last 3 years. As a reminder, we've been on the air for 25 years now. Really like to thank WHBY for that. Was just going through who the previous hosts had been a couple weeks ago with somebody, and there's only been about 7 or 8 of us, but it is great to hear from some of those people and see how they're doing. In fact, one of them just started up a podcast in Milwaukee. So very interesting to see. But to all our listeners, thank you for tuning in for 25 years, and I hope you enjoy the podcast as well. Have a great weekend, everybody.
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12: From ABC News, I'm Brian Clark. More than 100 million people in the United States under alerts or advisories for hazardous air.
13: A little bit scary, a little dangerous. I didn't know the smoke had come so far from Canada.
12: Kevin Wilson's in New York City, and ABC's Morgan Norwood says the impact from those wildfires in Canada has affected people in the U.S. from the upper Midwest into the Northeast.
14: Experts say this isn't just wood smoke. As the nearly 900 wildfires grow in Canada, the fires torching cars and homes, sending harmful particles pouring into the air, some even likening days of exposure to smoking several cigarettes per day. The health impact already showing up in emergency rooms. The Cleveland Clinic reporting a 10% increase in patients seeking care for smoke-related breathing problems.
12: The clinic's Dr. Jason Milk explains some symptoms.
15: So they're feeling really short of breath, heavy on the chest, and they can't breathe.
12: President Trump has threatened sanctions against Canada as a result. The U.S. military hit targets in Iran for the 7th consecutive night, and Iran's deputy foreign minister says the memorandum of understanding with the U.S. is over. At least 10 people have been killed in ICE enforcement operations during President Trump's second term. That included a man earlier this week in Maine. And there were protests on Friday.
16: Growing outrage in Maine. Hundreds congregated outside an ICE facility Friday protesting the shooting death of a Colombian man earlier this week. 25-year-old Johan Sebastian Guerrero was stopped and ultimately shot and killed by an ICE agent, even though officials say he was not the intended target.
17: It seems apparent that these people, the ICE people, are not trained the way they should be, and we don't need them in Maine.
12: It's ABC's Ike Ajachi. Taylor Fresh Foods says it's removing all iceberg lettuce from central Mexico from the U.S. amid the ongoing cyclosporiasis outbreak. 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
12: Flooding in the Texas Hill Country is blamed for at least 2 deaths. Several hundred people had to be rescued, and now a massive cleanup operation is over. Some people lost everything, like their homes.
20: is just to make me think about, like, all the memories I have here with my family, my friends. And it's so sad that's such a beautiful home.
12: Governor Greg Abbott said Friday,
21: it will open the door to federal relief to assist in the rebuilding of this region.
12: Referring to his major disaster declaration. The Florida Department of Law Enforcement continues to investigate a Thursday ambush when three deputies came under fire as they responded to a domestic violence call, says ABC's Victor Okendo.
22: Deputies arriving on scene Thursday morning searching for their suspect, Chris Machowski, after his ex-girlfriend told police she had escaped hostage captivity, allegedly zip-tied and held at gunpoint for hours. One deputy hit in the hand, quickly falling to the ground. A second deputy shot before he could step out of his car. A third deputy shooting Machowski multiple times. He was later pronounced dead at the hospital.
12: The two officers who were hit are expected to recover. Two U.S. Forest Service workers are safe after they were held hostage at gunpoint in a forest in far northern California for hours, allegedly by a father and son. The two were rescued on Friday. The father and son have been arrested. I'm Brian Clark, ABC News.
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33: Sunshine mixed with clouds at times today, with daytime highs approaching 82. Northerly winds 8 to 15 miles per hour. Lows level off around 61 tonight, partly cloudy skies. High temperatures reach up to 83 tomorrow. Sunshine mixed with clouds at times. I'm meteorologist Paul Frombly with your weatherology forecast on WHBY. Right now, 79.
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3: Good morning, everyone. Outdoors with Rob Zimmer coming at you. It's Friday, and we have some wonderful things to talk about. Even though it is a little tricky to be outside right now, we welcome you to join us. 920-281-1150 is that number. Again, this is Outdoors with Rob Zimmer, brought to you by Dimensions Living in Appleton. I'm Haley Tenpass. Joining me, of course, is Rob Zimmer. Hi, Rob.
4: Hi.
3: Good morning.
4: Hi. Good morning.
3: Another tough day out
4: it's
3: there.
4: It's still a little hazy out there. Yeah, yes. It was funny. I was at High Cliff, and from the bottom of the hill, you couldn't see the top of the bluff. So it was kind of strange and kind of eerie. But I heard it's supposed to clear up later this afternoon when a front goes through, but then it might come back later.
3: Oh, we sure hope so, because air quality is kind of where we'll be in today. Hazardous conditions, if not just dangerous conditions.
4: Yes.
3: And being outdoors, especially for those in very sensitive groups, but even beyond
4: or
3: sensitivity
4: me.
3: Groups,
4: yeah.
3: It's just tough to be outside right now.
4: I'm feeling it.
3: It's tough for you, I'm sure, Rob.
4: Yeah, because I live outside from sunrise to sunset. So I was out yesterday. I guess it was the worst. Like, I saw some reports where the air quality index was over 1,000 and even 1,600 up north. And they say
3: incredibly,
4: the healthy air is anything below 300. So can you just – I can't imagine what it must be like up north. But here it was bad enough. I mean, I smell like smoke.
3: Yeah. The smell is what is so powerful in all of this. And hopefully everyone is hanging in there. We do have some callers that have started to ring us here. Again, the number 920-281-1150. You can also text in with us. We'd love to hear from you. And we first welcome Veronica to the show, calling in from the Garden Club of Green Bay. Good morning, Veronica.
5: Good morning.
4: Good morning.
5: Thank you for having me.
4: Yes.
5: So, good morning,
4: Veronica.
5: Rob.
4: Hi. Veronica's with the Gardeners Club of Green Bay. Tomorrow, we hope the smoke does go away because it's their fourth annual Green Bay Garden Walk. That's going to be tomorrow, Saturday, July 18th from 9 to 3. It's going to be rain or shine or smoke, but what a great opportunity to get out and see some amazing gardens. What can you tell us about the walk this year?
5: Well, that is true, rain or shine or smoke, but hopefully guests will be in and out of their vehicles and not exposed to it as long, that they'll still want to enjoy the beauty that we've created for this event with our garden hosts.
4: Excellent. And this year, it looks like you're going to have 7 gardens that people can explore. So that's a bonus. There's some extra gardens to explore.
5: Plus,
4: oh, go ahead.
5: Yes, it is. We've got a few in Deep Pier, a few in Alloway, and one in Green Bay. So close proximities of each other, which makes it a little easier for getting to and from each one of them.
4: Excellent. Yeah, and people can find, you can find the addresses for the walk and everything, all the information you need on the Gardeners Club of Green Bay Facebook page. I'm assuming on your website, too, they have places you can still get... places you can still get tickets ahead of time for $5 discount. You get them for $15, $20 the day of the walk at any of the garden stops along the way. So if you get out there. Oh, sorry.
5: No, we also, Doug Take Five in Depere. He is selling tickets until 9 p.m. this evening.
4: Oh, excellent.
5: And he's on. And then we also have it set up that I can do Venmo, and I've had quite a few people purchase tickets that way also.
4: Oh, good. Yes. Yes.
5: Mm-hmm.
4: So do you want to tell us about any of the gardens on the walk, or do you want that to be a surprise for people?
5: Well, they're all beautiful. Everyone's got their own mark. Well, you know, we go from having a standard Green Bay lot that's crammed full of everything. The gentleman that owns that property doesn't even cut his lawn. There is no lawn.
4: Good.
5: And, and we've got so many diverse properties that it makes it enchanting, where you can learn something from each one of them. And we'd just love to share our passion for gardening with others.
4: Yes, and that's one of the fun things about garden walks is the gardeners who are hosting the gardens are always so willing to talk to you and tell you what they did, how they did it, to educate you, and you can learn so much. You know, you get your money's worth for sure touring all the gardens and the education. Yeah.
5: Speaking of money, we are a 501c3, so none of this money is kept for our gains whatsoever. We put it back into the community with gifting people throughout the community, like the Alloy Beautification Committee, ADRC, Bear Creek. And so we don't keep it. It goes to horticultural preservation.
4: Excellent.
5: So it's good cause.
4: Yes, so your money is going to all sorts of good causes throughout the Green Bay area for horticulture and preservation, conservation, all of that. So how fun and what a great way to give back to the community by enjoying the gardens and giving something back.
5: Yes, and a fun fact, we've already got our gardens for 2027 aligned. Stay tuned for that. That's going to be 071727. So it should be another great event.
4: Yes, and already planning ahead for next year. So those gardeners are probably excited getting their properties ready for next year. It takes some time, to get ready.
5: Yes, because you do things a little differently when you finish there than if you have a reunion.
4: Yeah. All right. So I see you have all sorts of other special events happening during the walk, some special shops, like a kids' garden art sale is happening in at one of the gardens. They can snap their photos, a selfie station at one of the gardens, things like that.
5: Mm-hmm. And we also have coupons from some of the supporters in the area. So look for that on the back, that they're giving money off of a meal or a drink or even plants at the Depere greenhouse.
4: Oh,
5: so it's a worthwhile event that everyone benefits from.
4: Yeah. Well, anything else you want to tell us about the garden walk tomorrow from 9 to 3, and they can start anywhere they want to start, I'm assuming?
5: They can. And that is to their discretion. They take their time to do as they choose from 9 to 3, and invite a friend and go with a spouse. It's just a good time to moderately spend time outside.
4: Yes, exactly. And they can stay in their air conditioning cars as long as they want between garden stops. And there are, again, 7 different gardens. You'll find all the information on the Gardeners Club of Green Bay Facebook page for sure. And most likely on there. Do you have a website that you want to talk about or share?
5: Yes, we have 2 Facebook pages, and we are the Gardeners Club of Green Bay. So you can just do a search on that, and it'll bring you right to our pages.
4: Oh, sure.
5: You know, search engines make it very easy for you to find things nowadays. Mm-hmm.
4: Yes, I'm right there right now, so I see it. All the information's right there, so you can start wherever you want at 9 o'clock and go through the list and enjoy all the beautiful gardens tomorrow. That's the Gardeners Club of Green Bay, Green Bay Garden Walk tomorrow, rain or shine or smoke, hopefully no smoke, or rain. And it's going to be a beautiful day to get out and explore those gardens throughout the Green Bay and De Pere area.
5: Yes, thank you, Rob.
4: Thank you for calling in. Yep.
3: Thank you. Bye-bye.
5: Bye-bye.
4: Bye.
3: All right. 920-281-1150. We'll sneak in this call from Randy this morning. Hi, Randy.
6: Hi, this is Randy from Pheasants Forever.
4: Hi.
6: How are the two of you doing?
4: Good. How are you doing?
6: Great. Great, great. I'm calling about the spring survey, the statewide spring survey.
4: Yes.
6: And it was down slightly this year, but still above the five-year average. So we're still doing pretty well.
4: Good.
6: There are 83 routes across Wisconsin. Each route has 15 stops, and we have to listen at each stop for 6 minutes for roosters to crow or be sighted or hens to be seen. And then we plot them on the map, and that gives the DNR an idea of how the local populations are doing. So
4: excellent.
6: All in all, we're holding steady. We certainly like to see that improve, but of course, number one thing is habitat, and it's critical.
4: Right. Do you think that 30 inches of snow we got had anything to do with it going down a little bit?
6: I would hope not. That was in March.
4: Yeah, it was pretty late.
6: But hopefully, it didn't make things too wet for them to nest and that sort of thing. But I think the habitat that is there came back pretty well.
4: Yeah. How many of those 83
6: overall,
4: routes? How many of those 83 routes did you take?
6: We have in our chapter in Oshkosh, we have two routes, and so I have one, and someone from the DNR office in Oshkosh does the other one, and then we switch off every year.
4: Yeah.
6: So, but the route that you and I did,
4: mm-hmm.
6: He got 7 birds on that route, and then I got 3 on my route. So
4: yeah.
6: We got 10 for the two routes around Amro and Rush Lake. So
4: good.
6: Pretty equal to last year.
4: Yeah.
6: So it's holding their own.
4: Excellent. But, I've been seeing a lot personally in Manitowoc County as I go through Collins and stuff a lot, and even around Brilliant and Potter. I've been seeing them all winter, all spring, all summer out that way. So,
6: Manitowoc County, they're included in our region. We're region number 2, so Manitowoc is included in that. And they estimated for those counties in that region 2, 116 birds.
4: Oh, yeah.
6: The number one counties are way over by Pierce County in those areas. They got 794. And then Dane, Grant, Green, those counties in that area got 188. So 1,066 birds were heard statewide this year.
4: Excellent, excellent. Anything else you want to talk about before we have you on the air? Anything else happening or coming up with Pheasants Forever?
6: We'll be having our Youth Day in El Dorado. It's always the first Saturday after Labor Day, and that's for kids 12 to 18. They get to, for $15, or I think it's $20, they have to listen to a safety presentation. They get to shoot trap. We feed them. They go out and they hunt pheasants. They come back. They get a chance for some raffle prizes. And, we need to get the kids out. We really do.
4: Yeah.
6: Because I'm not getting any younger.
4: Yeah, me either. Me either.
6: So we really need it. So that's, and that'll be soon in our chapter, Pheasants Forever chapter in Oshkosh. If you just Google that, you'll see what the dates are or what the times are and when they are and that sort of thing, where they are.
4: Yep, and feel free to call back when it gets closer. Yep.
6: Okay, I'll give you a call back.
4: Definitely.
6: Then one other quick thing that if people have habitat or an area that they want to turn into habitat, Amy Schaefer from Pheasants Forever would love to hear from them, and she's at 920-733-1575. Her extension is 6109. So She'd love to hear from you.
4: So she can help you convert land or preserve land for pheasants. 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
4: That is our wild music of the week for this week, our weekly feature featuring sounds of nature. Some of you might be aware of this one. This is the red-shouldered hawk, which is a woodland hawk that's usually only here from about April into maybe October or sometimes into November. It's a migratory bird. They move south for the winter for the most part. Some winters, one or two will stay around. But the red-shouldered hawk, it's a smaller species than the red-tailed hawk, and it inhabits woodland areas, kind of deep forests in some areas. I see them at Point Beach and other areas deep in the forest, down the Kenem Rain State Forest around Navarino. It's a woodland hawk, and it's named for its kind of red shoulder patches. Instead of having the red tail like a red tail, it has kind of red shoulders. It is a rarer hawk in our area. I'm not quite sure if it's considered state threatened or a species of special concern, but it's getting there to the point where it is becoming a species of special concern. So that's the red-shouldered hawk. Very distinct call. As you're walking through the deep woods, sometimes you hear that, and you usually don't see the bird. You hear it unless it's in April before the leaves come out. But that's a red-shouldered hawk, our woodland species. That's our wild music of the week.
3: 920-281-1150 is our number. Dee has called in today. Good morning, Dee.
4: Excellent.
11: Hello.
4: Hi, Dee. How are you doing?
11: I'm well.
4: You're busy.
3: It's tricky out there, Dee.
11: I am busy today. We've been planning a garden walk, outdoor garden walk at the Shag Center Gardens for tomorrow, and from 9 to 1, and have not planned on the smoke, but we have decided to move as much of the vendors and activities inside as possible. And so we will have the walk tomorrow, smoke or not.
4: Yeah.
11: All the activities for the kids will still be available. Maybe changed a little bit, but they will still be available. We have vendors coming if you're interested in shade plants for your garden. Botanophilia is going to be there with shade plants for sale. We have garden art people who will have things for sale like glass art and lotions and things like that made from plants. We're just moving. We'll just have it inside as much as possible. People can take a sneak peek at the gardens, but we will still be there. So we are encouraging people to come out and see what we're about, talk to our garden experts, and I don't know.
4: And enjoy the beauty. Yeah.
11: I guess.
4: Yeah, if you haven't been to the Shrike Center, that's the gardens at the Memorial Park in Appleton, over toward the west end of the park. That's where the gardens are located all around the Shrike Center. Beautiful gardens, all sorts of perennials in bloom. There'll be hydrangeas in bloom, daylilies, all sorts of fun stuff, coneflowers, and lots of annuals planted around too to enjoy. So make sure you take a walk around the gardens. The volunteers there and the master gardeners do a lot to keep them looking nice for everybody throughout the year. One thing I also want to mention is you're going to have a lot of, I'm assuming they're still happening, a lot of Bird City activities. So there's going to be a morning bird hike, bird banding seminar, purple martin housing displays, view a live bird of prey. Jim Kinderman's going to do a wood carving presentation. We're going to have wood carving examples there. All sorts of fun stuff if you're a bird watcher. There's all sorts of fun stuff happening. Of course, that's for all ages. Kids will love the bird banding and the bird hike. That's going to be early in the morning at 8:30. The banding is going to happen at 7 and again at 10. So that's really cool to see, too.
11: So, okay. You know, we're saying, you know, even with the smoke, come out and see us and have a good time.
4: Yes, excellent.
3: Okay.
4: Yep, and hopefully the heat and the smoke will abide a little bit tomorrow, and you guys will have a great day where people can just wander through the gardens and enjoy all the beauty, and, of course, visit all the vendors and do the kids' activities.
11: Yep. All right. Come and see us. We're going to be there.
4: All right.
3: Thanks for calling.
4: Thank you so much, Dee. Yep.
11: Yep. Thank you.
4: Yep. Bye.
3: Bye-bye. All right. We have Carla joining us next. Good morning, Carla. You're on the air with Rob Zimmer. Go ahead.
12: Good morning, Rob.
4: Hi.
12: I have a pear tree that's about 30-some years old, and this year all of a sudden the leaves got all brown, and now they're starting to fall off. Is that a disease that's going around, or...?
4: It probably is. It could be a lot of different things. What I would do is I would either contact an arborist in the area to have them come and look at it and check it out for sure. It's kind of hard to diagnose over the phone. Or if you're familiar with the UW Extension Office, I'm not sure where you're located, but at the UW Extension Office in Appleton over by Fleet Farm, they have a little like diagnostic area where you can bring in samples of those leaves and they can look at it and tell you what it is. Just make sure you put it like in an airtight bag or something, you know, just in case it's something really bad. But it's probably, my guess would be, because of the weather. I mean, we had so much rain earlier, like in April and then again in July. It's probably just some sort of fungal disease that's happening, or fungus, because of the water, because of how wet it was. And then, of course, we had the heat, too. So some of the trees are, they're susceptible to that, you know, unnatural cold and unnatural wet and then unnatural heat. It can take a toll. So hopefully it's not going to be anything severe. It might just be this year. Next year it'll be fine. Just weather-related, but those are a couple options. Either have a professional arborist come over and look at it to tell you for sure if you're concerned, or bring a sample into the UW Extension office and have them look at it, and they can evaluate it for you, too, and give you recommendations on exactly what it is and how to treat it. My gut would tell me
12: 97% brown leaves in the
4: oh gosh
12: green ones, and there were hardly any on it even in spring.
4: Oh gosh, yeah. So that could then I'd probably have someone come over and take a look at it. Well, maybe try the UW extension first and see if they can diagnose it. If they can't, I would definitely call like one of the professional arborists in the area. Have them come and check it out. It might be something as simple as they just have to spray it in the spring before leaf break. That's usually how you cure a lot of fungal diseases, is you got to get it started in spring right when the leaves come out. If you wait too long, there's not much to do. But hopefully it's not – I mean, that sounds pretty severe. Hopefully it's something that – it could be something relatively minor, just weather-related. How was it last year?
12: Well, thank you very much. I appreciate it.
4: How was it last year, Carla? Was it fine?
12: It was good last year. We ate the pears off of it.
4: Yeah. And this year, nothing?
12: Great.
4: Yeah. Yeah. I would have someone come out there and check it out, just so you know for sure.
12: Okay. Thank you very much, and I always enjoy your program.
4: Thank you.
12: For that.
4: Yeah. Good
3: thank
4: luck.
3: Thank you, Carla.
4: Yep.
3: Okay.
4: Let
3: Bye.
4: Us know if you find out what happened. Give us a call.
3: All right. All right. Pausing here. Still able to take your calls and questions, though. 920-281-1150 is that number.
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0: Welcome back to Outdoors with Rob Zimmer. Today, one of those days. You folks keep calling in with great questions and events, and we have Steve on the line with us today. 920-281-1150 is the number. Good morning, Steve.
1: Hey, good morning.
2: Good morning.
1: I got a question. We're having a problem. We have a lot of fruit trees and stuff, and the Japanese beetles. We did two applications this spring, and then I've also did stuff for grub control this spring also. But is there anything else besides soap and water and knock them off that can I be done to try to eliminate those?
2: Yeah, that's a good question. They are ramping up in our area. Depending how big the trees are, and it sounds like you're doing everything right. You did the pre-treatment, you did the grub control. The thing is with the grub control especially, those beetles can come from miles away. They're probably not coming from your lawn. So a lot of people waste money on the grub control when they could be coming from miles away. One of the most effective things, other than knocking them off into the soapy water, like you said, is if you just go to like Fleet Farm or Menards or somewhere and get, they're called like floating row covers or mist nets, basically just netting that you can put over the tree. I'm not sure how big these trees are or how many you have, but that's really effective.
1: About 15 feet tall now.
2: Yeah, if you can get some of those mist nets, those work really good because the beetles can't get through those.
1: Okay.
2: Or it's called a floating row cover. And I've seen them around town. People have them on their trees just for a couple weeks while the beetles are at their worst because they come in from above and they can't get through that netting. They're not going to crawl up from below. So that's a really effective way to do it.
1: Yeah. I'll try those.
2: All right. Good luck.
1: All right. Thank you very much.
2: You're welcome.
1: Bye-bye.
0: Thanks,
1: bye.
0: Steve. I was wondering when we'd get our first call about Japanese beetles.
2: Yep.
0: I've noticed them, too.
2: Those are going to be the subject of my daily garden segment starting not next week, but the week after. So, but they're already here.
0: Yikes.
2: So.
0: Thanks for the call, Steve.
2: Yes.
0: All right. We do have Dick calling in this morning as well. Hi, Dick. How are you doing today?
3: Good morning.
2: Hi.
0: Good morning.
2: So Dick Nicolai, a lot of you probably know him. He's our bird expert. He's going to be at the Shrike Center tomorrow. We just talked to Dee from the Friends of the Shrike Center. Dick is in charge of all of the Bird City events. So we talked about that before. There's going to be a lot of Bird City events happening too. A morning hike, bird banding with Dick at 7 a.m. and 10 a.m. Talking about purple martin housing, bluebirds, all sorts of fun stuff. What else would you like to share with us, Dick?
3: I just want to let people know that the Appleton Forestry Department personnel will be there. Mike Stanonik, he will be there answering questions that people may have with their terrace trees or other trees that they may have that the city has planted, and can be able to answer those important questions that they have, as well as what they're doing in regards to ash trees. We had a lot of people ask that last year when we had the show.
2: Excellent.
3: One last thing I just want to let people know, my expertise is certainly in birds, but importantly, it's purple martins is what I really know a lot about. The bird of prey out there that will be out there, hopefully, it could be the red tail or it could be a kestrel. That is left up to Frank Yerdowski, and I think that it's weather dependent. I'll put that along the way.
2: Excellent.
3: The bluebird experts out there, there's usually quite a few questions that people have with bluebird setting up trails and housing along the way, and that person is Gene Burr.
2: Excellent. So there is a purple martin house out there. Is it being used? Is there a colony in there yet?
3: Currently, there are no birds there, but the city has three small colonies of birds. One is out on an island at Law Street,
2: Lutz Park or Lutz Park?
3: Vulcan Park is one
2: Vulcan
3: site.

0: repairs that are at those three locations that I mentioned earlier.
1: Excellent. And you're going to be doing banding, two sessions, one at 7 and or all the way through 7 to 10, actually. What are you hoping to see or catch?
0: Well, there'll probably be more resident birds like robins. This time of year, it's the residents or birds that have set up specifically within the area. And so it may be wrens, it may be, could even be English sparrows, but again, brown thrashers. I'm trying to just think of birds within that vicinity there. But house finches would be another, goldfinches. But it's not the movement of migration as the spring is or the fall. But the bottom line is that lots of people don't see mist nets, and they can ask questions of me of what bands look like and how to go about for banding or reporting for banding itself.
1: Yes. Well, excellent. So tomorrow then, as part of the Shike Center Walk in the Park, the Appleton Bird City is going to be there with all of these events that Dick has talked about. Walking the trails, exploring, doing banding, looking at the demonstrations, enjoying the native plants. That's going to be starting at 7 a.m. All the way through 1 p.m. So everybody get out there and enjoy.
0: Appreciate that. And both events really are sponsored by the city in itself, too. And so we kind of work together. I just want to pass that along.
1: Yeah, what an excellent event. There's lots for people to do out there tomorrow at the Shrike Center to enjoy. Thank you so much for calling, Dick.
2: Thank you, Dick.
0: No problem.
2: Bye-bye.
1: Bye.
2: All right, we have to pause here. If you're on the line, please hold. We'll get to you in just 2 minutes. It's WHBY.
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0: That is our rare bird alert. But first, we're going to take a phone call that we have waiting, who was patient enough to wait through
1: yes,
0: the break.
1: Yes, here's Mike joining us today. Good morning, Mike.
2: Good morning. I just got a question about the monarchs. Do they lay eggs on the swamp milkweed or just only the common milkweed?
0: Oh, no. Swamp milkweed for sure. That's actually one of my favorite ones because a lot more people can grow it because it's not so aggressive. It doesn't take over. But that's actually a very popular plant for them. The leaves aren't as big as common milkweed, but it's heavily used by monarchs. Really, they use all of the native milkweeds in our area, which includes swamp milkweed, orange milkweed, world milkweed, purple milkweed, showy milkweed, common milkweed. They'll host on all of the native milkweeds. Common does tend to be the most popular because it is the most available and because the leaves are so big and lush. But swamp milkweed is heavily used.
2: Okay, so they do lay eggs on them.
0: Yeah. Yep. In fact, at my house, I'm watching at least two eggs on my swamp milkweed right now.
2: Okay. Yeah. I gather the eggs, and I think right now I got approximately 60 or 70 babies growing.
0: Oh, wow. Hmm. So you need some plants.
2: And, I've been finding that there's not a lot of ants this year to eat them.
0: Oh, good.
2: To eat the babies when they're born.
0: Good.
2: Or when they hatch.
0: Yeah.
2: So it's a good boon year for the monarchs.
0: Yes, and if you follow my Facebook page, I've been seeing tons and tons of monarchs. Every day I'm posting pictures pretty much of monarchs and caterpillars. I'm watching a chrysalis at Point Beach waiting for that to hatch in the wild, not one that I kept. So it has been a good summer so far. Hopefully we don't get a big drought or anything over the next month, and they should be in good shape going into migration.
2: Can we put something out liquid-wise that the monarchs would drink to get moisture, or isn't that a problem?
0: Oh, sure, you can. If you go, I'm not sure if you've ever been to the Butterfly Gardens of Wisconsin, but they take, like, either kitchen, like, scrubbies or sponges and just soak them in, you know, hummingbird nectar, you know, the sugar water, and set those out for the hummingbirds, even just water, because sometimes they just want water. But you can soak them in different nectars. You can put out, also at the Butterfly Gardens of Wisconsin, they'll put out rotten bananas, and it sounds kind of gross, and orange peels and watermelon rinds, all of that stuff the monarchs will eat if they need to. But, yeah, just a sponge soaked in, like, hummingbird nectar is really good.
2: Okay. Good. Yeah, I didn't know that. I was wondering, with it all not getting any rain now, that if that was something we could do.
0: Yeah, definitely. Yeah, a lot of people do that. And it works better than, like, having a bird bath or a dish, because then sometimes they'll drown in that. So just a wet sponge is perfect.
2: Sure. Thank you.
0: Yep. Even if you just have a sandy area on the in your yard that you can kind of expose a little bit and just soak it really good, they just like that damp sand, too. They can get moisture from that.
2: Okay. Well, thank you.
0: You're welcome.
1: Thanks for the call, Mike. Yep. All right. Bye-bye.
0: Bye.
1: Whew. Well, Rob, we do have a little bit of time left.
0: Good.
1: We loved all these calls. Mm-hmm. You have some outdoor things to share with listeners.
0: Yes. I want to share a couple things with the listeners happening today through Sunday. Graziano Gardens over in Waupaca or Taxville is doing their annual Daylily Dazzle. And if you're familiar with Graziano Gardens, they actually closed their full-time business, but they are open for the Dazzle today through Sunday, 9 a.m. to 2 p.m. You can buy exclusive daylilies that you can't find anywhere else. A lot of them hybridized by Daryl Apps. They're open again 9 a.m. till 2 p.m. They'll have tons of daylilies on display. They are an American Hemerocallis Society daylily display garden. So you'll see hundreds and hundreds on display. They will have many, again, one-of-a-kind daylilies for sale. Bare root, so you get multiple fans at each clump. It is limited supply, but again, they're located out in Pine River. So if you go to their Facebook page, you'll see that, Graziano Gardens, Graziano Gardens. If you've been there before, you know exactly where it is. It's a little hard to find out there in the middle of Pine River in Saxville, but it's the Daylily Dazzle all this weekend. And to go along with that, I want to do my top 10 list. Since we're talking about daylilies, I want to talk about 10 excellent heirloom daylilies. So everybody's into all the new daylilies and stuff like that. So I thought I'd go backwards a little bit, talk about some of the daylilies that were popular, you know, 10, 20, 30 years ago that are making a comeback and that people want to find. So these are 10 fantastic heirloom daylilies. The first one, I just saw this. Funny that I mentioned that. I just saw this at Home Depot this morning, which is awesome. Home Depot was selling this. It's called El Desperado. So El Desperado is a gorgeous yellow daylily with a purple ruffled edge. It's just incredible. It's gorgeous. There you go. Yeah, we should play that. But we're done.
1: Why don't you?
0: The next one is Lake Effect. So Lake Effect, I just love that name. That's kind of a lavender purple blue daylily, hybridized exclusively by Nate Bremer over at Solaris Farms, which unfortunately isn't open for daylily sales, field sales anymore, but Lake Effect is one of his best. Kindly Light is another beautiful daylily, a unique one. It's a spider-formed daylily with gorgeous light butter yellow ribbon-like petals. It's a gorgeous, gorgeous one. Mauna Loa is a great, big, huge, tall, giant neon orange. Summer Wine is a really unique color. It basically is a really cool purplish wine color, and that's a really old daylily. Lavender Blue Eyes is one of my favorites from the past. It's kind of purple and blue together. Primal Scream, I have that one at home. I've been posting it on Facebook. It's just giant, massive, spidery, bright, neon, vibrant orange. Night Beacon is another cool one. This is a black daylily with a lime green throat, or lime green on the inside, dark purple or black on the outside. Just a gorgeous combination. And then my number one that I just love so much is called Ruby Spider. And it really is this gorgeous ruby, like scarlet tanager red. And it's huge. They have these out at the Swag Center. I've seen it out there. It's a huge, like 8 or 10 inch daylily, kind of spidery, with ruby red blossoms with a nice kind of yellowish green throat. So those are 10 fantastic heirloom daylilies.
1: I love it.
0: Mm-hmm.
1: All right. With about a minute here, folks, if you do plan to get outside today at least, take care of yourselves.
0: Yes.
1: Take your time. It does appear that we might get a reprieve late tonight into tomorrow, but it does seem like the smoke will come back tomorrow
0: well, that's
1: night.
0: That's good, because we have... Oh, listen.
1: You come to...
0: I love it.
1: Yeah, anyways.
0: El Desperado.
1: Yeah, well...
0: Get that daily and think of us.
1: Think of us.
0: Yep.
1: Yes. Rob is back in a week, of course. Mm-hmm. We hope you join us. And my goodness, did you show up today?
0: Yes, we had a lot of stuff happening today.
1: Thanks for calling in, everyone.
0: Yes, thank you.
1: Always great to hear from you. And you can always send your questions ahead of time by emailing or texting at 920-281-1150. Rob, stay safe out there, and we'll check in next week.
0: Yeah. Hopefully the air clears in time for all these garden walks tomorrow. Green Bay Garden Walk and the Shrike Center.
1: Have a great week, everyone.
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5: From ABC News, I'm Chuck Severson. The hundreds of wildfires in Minnesota and Canada are still pumping out smoke, drifting across more than a dozen states, creating hazardous air conditions. Seeing an increase in patients with smoke-related breathing problems, the Cleveland Clinic, where ER Dr. Jason Milk says there's more than just wood smoke in the air.
6: It's burning anything in its path. So there's a lot of other things being discharged into the air.
5: And while folks in Michigan, Wisconsin, and Chicago still dealing with the smoke, there is relief at a cost for some, says ABC News forecaster Samara Theodore.
7: You actually have a chance for severe weather, a level 3 out of 5. That includes Cleveland and Syracuse, Pittsburgh, Pittsburgh and New York, Philadelphia, down to Washington, D.C. and Baltimore. You can see tornadoes, flash flooding, and damaging wind. And there's also a flash flood watch that has now expanded from New York all the way into central Pennsylvania.
5: Sirens in Kuwait City. The U.S. and Iran exchanging more air attacks as Iran declares the memorandum of understanding that initial agreement is over. Kuwait announcing it shot down Iranian missiles. No let up here.
8: Growing outrage in Maine. Hundreds congregated outside an ICE facility Friday protesting the shooting death of a Colombian man earlier this week. 25-year-old Johan Sebastian Guerrero was stopped and ultimately shot and killed by an ICE agent, even though officials say he was not the intended target.
9: It seems apparent that these people, the ICE people, are not trained the way they should be, and we don't need them in Maine.
5: ABC's Alex Prochet. One potential source of the nasty stomach bug sickening thousands in the U.S. and 34 states has been traced to iceberg lettuce from central Mexico. That lettuce, in shredded form, is supplied by Taylor Farms to Taco Bell locations in five states. Michigan has the most cases, 5,000. 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
5: Lawmakers in Wisconsin calling for Elon Musk to be charged under the state's election bribery laws after he offered million-dollar payments to voters in last year's state Supreme Court election.
14: Despite Wisconsin's clear election bribery law, our state has never confronted a billionaire offering a million-dollar reward for participating in an election.
5: Green Bay State Rep. Ahmad Rivera-Wagner said state elections administrators have referred Musk's case to prosecutors. Two families accusing a North Dakota hospital of sending two babies home with the wrong families 38 years ago. And an at-home DNA test led Kyle Bylin to a biological aunt in a genealogy platform.
15: There have certainly been different times throughout my life when I felt like a black sheep in my family, or that like maybe I was looking for some place that I belong.
5: Unity Medical Center in Grafton, North Dakota says it's investigating the Bylin and Jeremy Morrison case. Tomorrow's the final of the World Cup in Rutherford, New Jersey. Spain and Argentina will square off, and it's the first time the top stars for each team will face each other, too. ESPN senior writer Gab Marcotti.
16: Spain, very much a collective. This has been a World Cup about of superstars, of Messi, of course, but also Mbappe, Haaland, and so on. Spain superstar Lamine Yamal, he's been a cog in a machine, a very effective machine.
5: Chuck Sievertson, ABC News.
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20: Sunshine mixed with clouds at times today, with daytime highs approaching 82. Northerly winds 8 to 15 miles per hour. Lows level off around 61. Tonight, partly cloudy skies. High temperatures reach up to 83 tomorrow. Sunshine mixed with clouds at times. I'm meteorologist Paul Frombly with your weatherology forecast on WHBY. Right now, 79.
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35: Hi, I'm Greg Corumbus. Our guest this week on Veterans Chronicles is U.S. Army veteran Luis Alvarez. He is a West Point graduate and has a PhD from MIT. While serving in Iraq, Luis came to the conclusion that too many of his fellow soldiers ended up having amputations following traumatic injuries. He believed there had to be a better way to regenerate bone and soft tissue. And so he embarked, with the military's blessing, on an effort to make that vision a reality. Luis is the founder of TheraDaptive, a regenerative therapeutics company. He joins us today to discuss his time in the service and his ongoing work to help those wounded in service to our country. And Luis, thank you very much for being with us.
36: Greg, it's great to be here. Thanks so much.
35: Let's start at the beginning of your story. Where were you born and raised?
36: So born and raised in Miami, Florida. And never really left Florida that often until I decided to join the Army. So I'm a Florida boy through and through.
35: Is there a military service history in your family?
36: Yes. Both my grandfathers fought on opposite sides of the Spanish Civil War. Lucky for me, neither of them was a good shot. My father and uncle both served, my uncle here in the U.S. and my father in the Spanish Army, and I just felt a calling to serve as well for my country. So it was that kind of drew me to serve when I was very young.
35: What was the reason you wanted to attend West Point, and when did that start, that interest in attending West Point?
36: Well, I really didn't know very much about the service academies. Somebody brought to my attention that you could go to a military school but also study engineering. And that would give you a path to later on choose, of course, either a career of military service or go on to do other things. In that case, I wanted to do science. So it was very interesting to me and different than the other universities that I had applied to. So I decided to go for both Naval Academy and West Point, and I don't like the water that much, so I went to West Point.
35: How did those years at West Point change you as a person and as a soldier?
36: You know, I think they were formative years for me. Of course, everyone who goes there is quite young, and for me, it was a refreshing experience in a way. You don't hear that often. Of course, the first couple of months are, kind of a culture shock, but after that, you really can thrive, right? For me, it was an experience to learn not just academics, but also how to lead people. And it was a kind of laboratory where you can test different leadership styles. And it was just a lot of fun for me, and I have good memories of having been there.
35: What year were you commissioned?
36: 1997.
35: And where did they send you upon commissioning?
36: Right after West Point, in my last year, I had applied to what's called the Hertz Foundation Fellowship. And the Army at the time only really had a small handful of fellowships that they would allow you to use to go to graduate school. Back then, it was the Rhodes, the Truman, the Marshall, and the Hertz. So the Hertz is a technical fellowship that lets you get your PhD. And so my first assignment out of the Army was actually to MIT to do a master's degree. And then after MIT, I called the Army branch management. I said, what would be a good assignment for me? And they said, the greatest opportunities for you would be in South Korea. So I believed him and accepted that assignment.
0: Was he right?
36: He was right, actually. I thought, well, this is not normally Korea back then was the last assignment you'd want to go to besides maybe Alaska or Alabama. But I ended up going to the 2nd Infantry Division. And then when I got there, they said, actually, you're being reassigned from your original unit to 47 Cav, which is a division cavalry squadron, you know, much closer to the DMZ. And I got to tell you, it was probably one of my favorite assignments looking back. It was really a great experience.
0: And where did you go after that?
36: So after that, I came back to the U.S. to the military intelligence advanced course, the counterintel course, and then went to Fort Hood. And it was right as I was finishing the counterintel course, 9/11 happened. So essentially everything from there forward had just completely changed. So I went to Fort Hood to the 1st Cav Division and was the division targeting officer, and then served as a brigade S2 for the 5th Brigade Combat Team. We deployed to Iraq from there. So that assignment was kind of the Super Bowl of MI for me. It was a really great experience.
0: When were you in Iraq?
36: I was in Iraq from 04 to 05. And then when we came back, our unit was decommissioned. We were a brigade combat team that was assembled ad hoc. We were a tank battalion, an infantry battalion, and an MLR, multiple launch rocket battalion that had been converted into infantry. So we were this type of junkyard dog of sorts unit, but we really had unique cohesion in that way, and it was really a great unit to serve in.
0: I don't know if there is such a thing as a typical day in Iraq, but what were your general responsibilities and duties there?
36: So I was the S2, which is the intelligence officer for the 5th Brigade combat team. And the 5th Brigade had responsibility for essentially the southern half of Baghdad. Everything from what you might hear called Highway 8 and the airport and then the river on down to what they call the Fias, Latifia, Mumadia, and Yusufia. And my responsibilities were to coordinate all the intelligence operations, collection, dissemination, interrogations, human intelligence in the southern half of Baghdad.
0: At what point did you start to notice the wounds of your fellow soldiers and think that a lot of these traumatic wounds, too many of them are ending up as amputations? When did that idea first start coming to your mind?
36: Well, actually, that was a kind of a delayed effect because many people were becoming injured and being medevaced out, including, you know, on a patrol that I was on, our Humvee was hit with an IED and our gunner was severely wounded. What I saw there was that many limbs were mangled, but when you get to the green zones in the hospital, they're able to stabilize people and do some really, I consider miraculous work to save limbs. But then when I got back to the States, I would hear accounts of some of these same people and other people who had amputation weeks or months after the original injury. And I found that really troubling because I thought, well, military medicine has really done a lot to save people's lives and salvage a limb. But what ended up happening is that normally those limbs would have either bone or nerve or vessels that didn't heal properly. And so that limb actually became more of a burden than a useful appendage. So they would undergo amputation. And I thought, you know, we really need to focus on the sub problem here, which is how do you regenerate tissues so that people can, you know, not only salvage a limb, but actually make it useful again. So that was the realization that brought the idea together.
0: I know you're not a doctor, but and you talked about this a little bit, but what generally goes into the decision that doctors make that the amputation needs to happen?
36: Well, number one, you know, the question is the limb useful to you, right? So if you have a limb that you've salvaged, the limb is alive, but let's say you're not able to heal the bone, so you have a persistent break, then you actually can't use that limb. You have to use a wheelchair or use crutches your whole life. I mean, that's more of a disability. Whereas if you amputate the, let's say, a lower extremity like a leg and you get fitted with a good prosthetic, the outcomes there are actually superior to having your original limb. So the decision is, do you want to have a higher quality of life with this prosthetic, or do you want to keep your original limb and always have a disability that's greater than you would if you had a prosthetic? So it's a very hard calculation. Imagine somebody telling you, basically, do you want to give up your leg to lead a better life? I mean, you know, I would never want to be faced with that decision.
0: So as you were thinking about this, was it a matter of seeing that prosthetics to some level were doing better than the actual limbs, and you kind of extrapolated that to bone and soft tissue in general? Or was it part of your academic training before that that kind of fed into your analysis of that?
36: Well, I had some prior experience at MIT, to the master's degree in bioengineering, and I thought, what is the root problem that's causing people to have delayed amputations? And in almost all cases, it was that some tissue was not regenerating, whether it's the bone or the nerve or the vessel. So I decided to focus on one of those, one of the most common ones, which is that the bone doesn't heal. It's called a non-union. I finished up my time in Iraq. I applied back to MIT to use the remaining years from the Hertz Foundation, and decided to devote myself to figuring out how do you develop a new medical implant that allows bone to regenerate in a way that you can't do now. So that's what drove the decision of how to do this.
0: How did you, I don't know if pitch is the right word, but how did you bring this up to the military and ask them to get behind your efforts here?
36: It was a funny thing, actually. So when I got back from Iraq, there's a form in the Army called the 4187. And it's a one-page form, at least it was back then, that has the bottom half empty. And it's where you request follow-on assignments. So I basically wrote in that empty space, you will reassign me to MIT, to student detachment, so I can go to MIT, and then you will reassign me to Natick Labs so that I can do utilization tour. And by the way, you're going to give me 3 years to do this. So when I sent this in, the branch manager at the time almost was couldn't contain his laughter, because this type of request was, you know, unheard of. So I went to my commander at the time, Stephen Lanza, Colonel Stephen Lanza, who commanded I Corps many years later. He said, give me 10 minutes. And 20 minutes later, I get a call from my branch saying your 4187 is approved. And that sent me on my way back to grad school. So it took just the intervention of one very convincing commander.
0: That's outstanding. Luis, let's pause right there. When we come back on Veterans Chronicles, we'll pick up the Luis Alvarez story and how he's working now to help heal his fellow warriors.

0: Friends and family are often the first to notice when a veteran needs help. 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And the metaphors veterans often use for the challenges of life are not exaggerations.
1: I got you.
0: Extending a helping hand doesn't have to be just another metaphor. 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
7: You're listening to Veterans Chronicles, presented by the American Veterans Center and the Radio America Network. We are back on Veterans Chronicles. I'm Greg Corumbus, honored to be joined today by U.S. Army veteran Luis Alvarez. We've talked about his time in Iraq, and as we left off, he was just talking about his efforts, his successful efforts, mind you, to have the military support his efforts to go figure out better ways to regenerate bones injured in combat. And so, Luis, what did you do once you got this blessing from the armed forces? How did you begin to turn this into an actual project, a research, and that sort of thing? Where do you start with something like that?
1: Sure. So, for me, it was an amazing opportunity because I could remain on active duty. I wanted to continue serving, but I also felt compelled to try to solve this problem in a meaningful way. And so this is where the Hertz Foundation came into play. You know, the Hertz Foundation actually it has a long history. They provide, graduate fellowships in the hard sciences and engineering and mathematics. And it was actually started with the original mission was that anyone who receives this fellowship should be willing to give their talents in a time of national crisis. So it kind of grew out of the Manhattan Project and so on. And so that fellowship was what allowed me to go to MIT, and then at MIT specify what it is I wanted to work on. Normally you go to a grad school and your advisor would tell you this is what you're going to do. But I had the fortune of working with Professor Linda Griffith, who was just a visionary in the field of regenerative medicine, and she gave me great guidance and inspiration. And it was in her lab that we were able to develop this technology.
7: And so did you have an idea already in mind? Was it a matter of trial and error? How did you go about figuring out exactly what would be the most effective at regeneration?
1: Sure. So, we had a base project which dealt with protein engineering. And this idea is something that I had kind of on the side. And so I said, Linda, I have a side idea for kind of a side project. And she was very flexible to letting me do that. Normally, some advisors will not let you do that. So what was a side project turned into a very successful effort to figure out how to attach proteins to implant materials like ceramics. And because of this, then we were able to establish the foundation for the technology.
7: So attaching proteins to ceramics and prosthetics, what's involved in that work?
1: Well, it's really a question of how do you engineer a protein so that instead of preferring to be in the liquid, it prefers to be stuck to a surface. And this involves, of course, some amount of biochemistry and some thermodynamics. But if you understand these principles, then you can change proteins so that they change their character. They go from being something that likes to be in solution to wanting to stick on a surface like a paint. And once you do that, then now you can think about making a protein that has a growth factor or something that promotes regeneration stuck to the surface of an implant. Now you've created an implant that is regenerative.
7: So where do you take that discovery from? Well, let's back up a little bit, actually. So how long did it take to get to the point that you wanted to be with that? How much trial and error or experimentation was required before you got to the next phase?
1: So I would say that most of that work I did in my second and third year at MIT. And then when I entered back into a regular Army assignment, I applied for a career development award through Fort Detrick. They have the congressionally directed medical research programs, which fund military medical research. And through one of those grants, I was able to establish a small research effort and grow the technology a bit. And then there were many years that went by where I was in other assignments where I couldn't really work on this. So there was some delay there. But in the end, when I retired from the Army, I formed a company and licensed the technology back to be able to develop this as a commercial product.
7: How many different steps or layers to this process are there? I know, and we'll talk about this a little bit more in just a little bit, that you've gone through animal trials with this. You're getting ready for human trials. But from when you're in the lab working with proteins and ceramics all the way down to actually getting human patients involved, I assume there's a lot of different layers. So how does that progression work?
1: Yeah, it is. It's a very long process, taking somewhere between 7 to 10 years for a usual protein therapeutic. For us, it has been no different. And so a lot of the work early on was to prove, does this really work? So we've done a lot of animal studies and developed an implant that is useful for surgeons to actually use in trauma injuries, for example. And that has taken many millions of dollars and years of effort to get to the point where now you can ask the FDA permission, can we try this in humans? So it's a lot of effort to establish the safety and efficacy in animals. And then you go to the FDA and say, I'd like to run trials and try this with humans who really may not have any alternatives to heal their injuries. So we're really excited to be able to start doing that in the next 18 months.
7: What's the working relationship with the FDA like? How often do you have to check back in with them at each step of the process, and how arduous is the approval?
1: Well, the FDA has been great, actually, to work with. You know, you hear horror stories, but we have found that they are very forthcoming. They give you a lot of input. So we've taken the approach of talk with them early and often, and we've really benefited from that. So we thank the FDA for, you know, helping us understand what's required.
7: So we're almost caught up to where you are right now, but there's so much more to talk about here. Luis, let's pause one more time. We're with Luis Alvarez. He's the founder of Theradaptive. He's a U.S. Army veteran, and we're talking about ways to regenerate bone and tissue to help our wounded warriors and Americans dealing with all sorts of issues, perhaps down the road. We'll be right back.
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18: Sunshine mixed with clouds at times today, with daytime highs approaching 82. Northerly winds 8 to 15 miles per hour. Lows level off around 61. Tonight, partly cloudy skies. High temperatures reach up to 83 tomorrow. Sunshine mixed with clouds at times. I'm meteorologist Paul Trombley with your weatherology forecast on WHBY. Right now, it's 80 degrees.
7: Active, and we've been talking about him pursuing this vision of making more regenerative bone and tissue material to help our wounded warriors, and its technology and developments that could certainly help Americans dealing with all sorts of injuries and other ailments as time goes on. So, Luis, we kind of talked about the path leading up to pretty much where you are right now. Let's talk a little bit about the animal trials, though. What were you looking for in those, and how close were the results to what you wanted to see?
1: Yeah, so we had prototypes for what we thought the implant should look like, and we were fortunate to be able to design that quickly. And so the next step is to test whether or not you can heal a bone defect in an animal. Let's say you lose 5 centimeters of bone in an accident. So that's the type of model we looked at in large animals. We did this study at the Cleveland Clinic, one of the top orthopedic hospitals in the country, and we found that we were able to completely regenerate a long defect, in fact, much better than the current standard of care. So we were very encouraged by this. We got a strong positive signal on that study and all the others. We've done about half a dozen other studies in other animals, all giving the same type of result where we're able to really induce really powerful bone formation in a way that hasn't been seen before.
7: What's the timetable once you start helping them with these proteins and so forth? How quickly does the bone start to regenerate and that sort of thing?
1: Yeah, so even as early as 4 weeks, in some studies we saw bone already starting to form. As you know, bone can take many months to heal. But in all the animal studies that we've done so far, even 12 weeks, we see complete healing in some cases. So it's quite a rapid process in some cases.
7: Yeah, from what I've seen, the goal is weeks, not months, for major breaks in legs and perhaps repairing cartilage that otherwise would not be able to be repaired at all. Do you have to choose certain animals that most closely line up with how human bones function, or is that pretty similar across the board?
1: That's a good question. There are differences. So, yeah, we've account for that, we've done studies in sheep, rats, goats, and rabbits. We've run out of animal species to test, and for the FDA's purposes, that checks all the boxes. So now we're very confident. If it works in those animals, it's been shown that it will work in humans.
7: Any side effects at all?
1: Well, that's the other interesting thing of this technology. There's another product on the market called BMP2 that can form bone as well, but there have been a lot of problems with keeping that protein in place. It doesn't stick to any surfaces, so you can have bone forming in other tissues like the muscle, and that can produce some really serious side effects. Because we stick to the device, we eliminate that side effect, and so we have a much lower side effect profile than the current best therapy on the market now.
7: So you have the green light now for the human trials?
1: Well, we do not yet. We're wrapping up our animal studies, and we are submitting very shortly to the FDA what's called an IDE, which is the request or permission to begin a phase 1 human study. And that'll be happening over the next 12 months.
7: Now, for anyone who's followed clinical trials, whether it's for vaccines or a disease of some sort, beginning human trials can still take a long time to get to where you want to be. But if you don't have any major setbacks, how soon could this theoretically be available?
1: Right. So as you are maybe familiar, many of the listeners, there are 3 stages, phase 1, 2, and 3. And to complete all stages in this case may take 4.5, maybe 5 years from today.
7: Wow, that's fantastic. And so you're focusing on bone, but what other areas of the body could potentially benefit from the technology that you've developed here?
1: Sure. So, I think the underlying platform technology that we have goes beyond bone, as you mentioned. Any time that you have figured out how to stick a protein to a surface, that means now we can take any protein we want, any growth factor, and stick it onto virtually any implant. So that means you can now address cartilage, potentially skin, nerves, other soft tissues. So the company is also thinking about how to apply the technology to regenerate other tissues. It's not a one-shot, one-goal type of therapy. It's a platform which can be extended to almost any tissue in the body. So it's a very exciting direction.
7: So it's not just skeletal and muscular. Is this something that could potentially be beneficial for combating disease, or does it have to be some sort of tissue involved in some way?
1: Well, that's a really good question. So, for example, let's say you wanted to do localized chemotherapy. In some cases, in brain cancer, such as with glioblastoma, there are approaches where, you're able to place a wafer that has chemotherapeutic agent on the brain, and that will deliver that agent locally. So that approach has shown some success. You could adapt our technology to deliver therapeutics in the same way, because now you can have them stick onto a device, and as the device dissolves, it releases a chemotherapy agent. So we think there are also applications in the treatment of diseases like cancer or other diseases where you want local, persistent delivery of a therapeutic.
7: So this is a discovery that could really benefit millions and millions of people once the prototype is set here.
1: Yes, with resources, we think it can have a huge potential.
7: Well, you mentioned resources, and you've also co-founded the Defense Department's office looking into regeneration issues. Talk about the collaboration you've had with the Pentagon and the military and as you've gone about this work.
1: Right. So my assignments have, as you said, taken me to program management of medical programs within the DOD when I was an Army major and Lieutenant Colonel. And part of that was managing the regenerative medicine portfolio. So that gave me a view of essentially a lot of efforts, and I learned a lot. There was a kind of mini business school. You see what's done right and what isn't done right. And so when I left the service and retired, I had the company look into applying for grants. So the company applies for competitive grants and competes alongside everyone else. These are blinded or reviewed by external panels. So the company has done very well in being able to raise non-dilutive funding through the congressionally directed medical research program, and then has provided phenomenal support for the technology and for the therapy development.
7: What are you hearing from Wounded Warriors on this issue?
1: We get emails almost every day from people who are suffering from conditions like non-union, failure to heal, that are just, life-changing, debilitating. And those emails really provide motivation for the team to develop these therapies, because there is no alternative. There are no current treatments. So we're hearing from people a lot of hope and a lot of expectation about what's going to be happening.
7: Is there any sort of time window on how soon after an injury this sort of therapy would need to take place, or could it work 20 years after the injury?
1: Well, that remains an interesting question. There are times when a non-union can be treated years later and that will eventually heal. So that points to the fact that the body does have some residual regenerative capacity. If this therapy can trigger that, then you might potentially be able to address injuries that have been around for years. But ideally, you'd want to treat something within a couple of weeks of when it occurred.
7: You mentioned that obviously this is research that takes years and years and years. That means lots and lots of funding. Are you asking for folks to help out? Is the partnership with the military and others providing those resources? You mentioned the private money you've also gotten. So are you good on resources, or can folks help out if they'd like to?
1: Well, the company, as you mentioned, is doing quite a bit and being a good steward of these grant funds from the DOD, from the Congressionally Directed Medical Research Program. And is in the process now of raising additional funding through venture capital. The company will require more resources as it gets into phase two and three. Those are very expensive trials. So there will be future capital raising activities in the years to come. Absolutely.
7: You mentioned the more involved phase two and phase three trials. What's on the FDA checklist to move you along in that process? What do you have to prove to them?
1: Yes. So the FDA is worried first and foremost about safety. So do we have a serious adverse events of any kind, any unexpected effects? And then they're worried in phase two and three, especially about efficacy in addition to safety. So are we really better statistically, in a very rigorous way, are we better or equivalent to the very best treatment there is now? Because even if you're just as good as the best treatment, but you're also safer, that's progress. So those are the two things I'm worried about, and they're always checking various metrics to make sure you're meeting both requirements.
7: You mentioned some kind of competitors is the right word, but you mentioned there's others out there, but they haven't been able to make the protein stick. Are there others kind of pursuing the same line that you are, or are you really the pioneer in this field?
1: We look around and we're surprised. There aren't that many people that we know of or other groups that are modifying proteins directly to make them change their behavior so that you can turn them into therapeutics the way we are. Most of the larger orthopedic companies are actually

0: minutes left in our conversation, Luis. This is absolutely fascinating. What are you most proud of? I'm going to ask this in two phases, but what are you most proud of, first of all, from your time in uniform?
1: I'm most proud of being able to have contributed in the various units that I've been in a meaningful way. You know, I had a commander early on that said, if you forget everything else, just remember, try to leave things better than how you found them. And I'd like to think that I did that at each unit, and having the opportunity to do that and serve has been really something that I, you know, I remember fondly, and I miss not being in service anymore. But it's just being able to devote my life to service is what I'm most proud of.
0: I'm sure you've thought about this. The day that this advancement that you've been working on now for years and will for years to come actually changes and improves specific lives.
1: Well, that's it's kind of the holy grail. The full actualization of your ideas is probably the most satisfying thing in life, right? If you can conceive of something and it takes you great effort and many years and a lot of blood, sweat, and tears to make happen, and it happens, then you've accomplished something. You've contributed something to mankind. So for me, it would be, you know, a successful thing. I want to retire after that. My wife wouldn't let me, but I would be very happy.
0: If there are veterans watching or listening to this and thinking, I want to be part of the process, I don't just want to be receiving this at the end of the line, I want to be part of these trials. Is there a way to sign up for that or get in contact with you? How does that work?
1: Right, so we haven't kicked off trials yet, but in the future, once we establish the trials, they'll be publicly registered on clinicaltrials.gov, as you may know. And at that point, there would be some enrollment process. If people wanted to participate, they can contact their physicians at that point.
0: Any last words that you'd like to share with folks about what you're doing, what you hope to achieve, and the lives you hope to change?
1: Always hope for a brighter future and see what it is you can do to bring that about.
0: Well, that was very succinct and also very good. Finally, Luis, if folks want to keep up with what you're doing, you mentioned the clinical trials website. Any other websites or email lists that folks can sign up for or log on to keep up with what you're doing?
1: Well, the company website is theradaptive.com, and there's a news section there that people can read, and there's also a contact section that people want to share any ideas.
0: Fantastic. Luis, it's been an amazing conversation, not only for your service in Iraq, but your vision for this in the first place, and then putting in all the work to get it closer and closer to becoming a reality. It is truly amazing. So thank you for the work you're doing. Thank you for your service to our country, your ongoing service to those who have served. And we really appreciate your time with us today. Thank you.
1: Thank you.
0: Luis Alvarez is a veteran of the U.S. Army. He's a West Point graduate. He served in Iraq. He's now the founder of Theradaptive, as they're getting closer and closer to providing regenerative materials to help wounded warriors and others regrow bone and eventually tissue and other parts of the body. I'm Greg Corumbus. This is Veterans Chronicles.

0: Veterans Chronicles is presented by the American Veterans Center, an educational foundation dedicated toward preserving the legacy of America's servicemen and servicewomen of all generations. 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
9: 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Terry Kavarik and I will have the latest in news. First alert, meteorologist David Ernst says smoke will just keep hanging around. 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
8: Welcome to World War II Chronicles, a weekly tribute to America's fighting men and women in commemoration of the Second World War. These programs are narrated by Ed Herlihy and are based on the news broadcast of the war period from the recorded sound collection of the National Archives in Washington, D.C.
13: The home front was awash in money in the fall of 1943. Inflation was again threatening the war effort as excess wages continued to outpace the acute shortage of consumer goods. On September the 8th, the third war loan drive was launched to help sop up some of those excess wages as well as pay the enormous costs of war.
14: The overwhelming success of the second war loan drive last April showed that the people of this democracy stood firm behind their troops.
15: Here is General Dwight D. Eisenhower, Commander-in-Chief of the Allied Forces.
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13: Throughout the war, the Treasury Department also sponsored a series of mammoth bond rallies which featured radio and film stars.
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13: The champion seller of bonds was singer Kate Smith. 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
19: Of course, you know the third war loan drive is on. 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Kate Smith, you recall, appeared on 64 radio programs during that day asking for bond pledges, and we, of course, included messages on every one of our local KIRO shows.
13: I'm Ed Herlihy. Join me next time for World War II Chronicles.
3: Welcome to Heroes of the Air, true stories of those who flew for America and earned the nation's supreme military award, the Congressional Medal of Honor. Heroes of the Air is brought to you by the Air Force Association, an independent nonprofit aerospace organization which promotes public understanding of the role aerospace power plays in our national defense.
20: The Special Forces camp was located in a depression ringed by 1,500-foot high hills. An air base attached to the camp was able to keep those hills free of hostile gunners on all but a few days, a fact not lost on the enemy. Bien Hoa, Vietnam, March 10th, 1966. On that day, 2,000 North Vietnamese Army regulars attacked in force from all sides of the camp. Other hostile forces laid down a devastating barrage of mortars and automatic weapons fire from the surrounding hills. The tops of the 1,500 high-foot hills were obscured by an 800-foot ceiling, limiting aircraft maneuverability and forcing pilots to operate within range of the enemy gun positions, which often were able to fire down on the attacking aircraft. During the action, Air Force Major Bernard Fisher of the United States 1st Air Commando Squadron saw a fellow airman crash land on the battle-torn airstrip adjacent to the Special Forces camp. Believing the pilot to be seriously injured and in imminent danger of capture, Major Fisher announced his intention to land on the strip and effect a rescue. Although aware of the extreme danger and likely failure of such an attempt, Fisher pressed forward. While directing his own air cover, he put his plane down and taxied almost the full length of the runway, which was littered with war debris and parts of a destroyed fighter plane. As he carried out the rescue of the downed pilot, a heavy concentration of fire was trained on Major Fisher. 19 bullets struck his plane. But in the face of the withering fire, Fisher applied power and gained enough speed to lift off at the overrun of the strip. For his profound concern for his fellow airmen and for conspicuous gallantry and intrepidity at the risk of his life above and beyond the call of duty, U.S. Air Force Major Bernard Francis Fisher was awarded the Congressional Medal of Honor.
3: The Air Force Association is proud to bring you Heroes of the Air, dedicated to those who earned the nation's highest military award, the Congressional Medal of Honor. Their service and sacrifice reflect an ideal that puts others and country above self.
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2: From ABC News, I'm Chuck Sievertson. One potential source of the stomach bug sickening thousands in 34 states has been found. ABC's Mike Kijachi.
23: An FDA traceback points to shredded lettuce from central Mexico supplied by Taylor Farms to Taco Bell restaurants in five states: Indiana, Kentucky, Michigan, Ohio, and West Virginia. Now, Taylor Farms, one of the nation's largest producers of fresh veggies, is voluntarily pulling all of its central Mexico iceberg lettuce from the U.S. market indefinitely.
2: Winds carrying smoke from hundreds of wildfires in Minnesota and Canada across more than a dozen states. Kevin Wilson's in New York City, where the National Guard was giving out masks at transit hubs.
24: A little bit scary, a little dangerous. I didn't know the smoke could come so far from Canada.
2: ER Dr. Jason Milk at the Cleveland Clinic is seeing more patients with smoke-related breathing problems.
25: So they're feeling really short of breath, heavy on the chest, and they can't breathe.
2: Some people from Cleveland to the Northeast are getting relief from the smoke, but at a cost. Bad storms with flash flood watches and possible tornadoes are forecast. Sirens in Kuwait City. The U.S. and Iran exchanging more air attacks. Kuwait announcing it shot down Iranian missiles. Iran declares the memorandum of understanding, that initial agreement, is over. Will that change things much? ABC's Stephen Portnoy in Washington.
26: I'm not sure that it will. I mean, given how intense things have gotten prior to this moment, where Iran now says the MOU is dead, it was 10 days ago that the president declared the ceasefire over. And since then, it's basically been the U.S.'s view that the MOU is dead. So I guess it's now been seconded by Tehran.
2: Marine biologists say California is experiencing one of its most active shark summers in nearly a decade.
27: There are sharks near them all the time. They just don't know it. Like, you have a better chance of winning Powerball than you do it being bitten by a shark.
2: Dr. Chris Lowe heads Cal State University's Shark Lab. 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
2: Since President Trump's speech Thursday about election security, repeating false and debunked claims, Senator Bill Cassidy, Louisiana Republican, is not alone in saying the nation's election system is too large and diverse for any foreign adversary to target.
32: Every state has their own system, and within that state there's sometimes subsystems. And so it would take a really massive effort to do that. I'm not saying we shouldn't be vigilant,
2: sure,
32: but that is not what bubbles up to the top of my mind.
2: Cassidy says politicians should be talking about affordability. Tomorrow's the big night of the World Cup Championship in Rutherford, New Jersey, Spain versus Argentina. ESPN senior writer Gab Marcotti.
33: Most of these Spain players are not coming off great seasons at club level, but what they do is they keep the ball exceptionally well. They're a high possession team. They're a blue collar team against an Argentina side who, you know, have individual match winners beyond Lionel Messi, but really are geared around him.
2: Preferring uniqueness.
34: Most New Jersey voters, 64%, tell the Fairleigh Dickinson poll they oppose changing the rules to allow self-service in New Jersey. 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But the gap between men and women also could be just men saying that they like doing things with their cars.
2: ABC's Wayne Cabot. Chuck Sievertson, ABC News.
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7: Sunshine mixed with clouds at times today, with daytime highs approaching 82. Northerly winds 8 to 15 miles per hour. Lows level off around 61 tonight, partly cloudy skies. High temperatures reach up to 83 tomorrow. Sunshine mixed with clouds at times. I'm meteorologist Paul Trombley with your weatherology forecast on WHBY. Currently 82.
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3: There will not be a truancy ordinance in effect in the city of Appleton for the next school year. The Common Council ties at 6 on a vote to renew the ordinance for another year following a 6-month trial run last winter and spring. Just one student was cited for truancy in the Appleton Area School District last school year.
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3: 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Our number is 877-726-8255. That gets you into the doctor's office with a question. Let's hear one of those.
15: Hello, doctor. About a year ago, you mentioned lithium orotate for memory. And are you still recommending the supplement for cognitive improvement? And what would be the ideal dosage? Thank you.
3: Okay, so let's take a look at that research. The research was done about a year ago, and it was quite interesting because what they have noticed is that people who have what's formerly called manic depression or bipolar disorder who take lithium, they got a lot of problems. But one of the things that they have less of is MCI, mild cognitive impairment, and less in the way of Alzheimer's disease. And so it was thought that, maybe lithium has a protective effect. And what they discovered using cell models and animal models is that lithium actually helps to reduce the presence of amyloid plaque within the brain. It somehow, I don't know, they're not quite sure by what mechanism lithium helps, but actually lithium is an important trace mineral that we get very tiny amounts of with our food and with our water, and that it actually may support brain health. And so lithium orotate has been around as a supplement for a long time. It was supposed to have a mild mood effect. I mean, not enough to treat bipolar disease because you have to use lithium carbonate, a powerful drug that has a lot of side effects. It affects the kidneys. It affects the thyroid. And it has to be used very carefully. But it can help put the brakes on manic depression, reducing episodes of mania or severe depression. So what they discovered in an animal model is that of all the forms of lithium, the one that worked the best was lithium orotate. And behold, that's something that's available over the counter. So a lot of people said, wow, that's pretty cool. I'll start taking lithium orotate to protect my brain. The problem is there haven't been any long-term human trials on that. And, in animals, they have a short lifespan, 2-3 years. Humans, much longer. It may take a very long time to demonstrate in a double-blind placebo-controlled trial that giving people lithium orotate protects them from cognitive decline or Alzheimer's disease. That trial has yet to be done, or if ever it will be done. But the amount that, and I think it's a pretty safe supplement to take. I haven't personally added it to my supplement program, but, maybe that's something that, I should keep on the radar screen. 5 milligrams is the amount that's usually offered, maybe 5, 10. Taking much higher doses runs the risk of some toxicity. And so I would say a safe bet would be, take 5 milligrams per day and await the long-term human trials, or maybe make yourself a science fair project. Take it and see if indeed it staves off cognitive decline in your case. I think it's safe and reasonable to consider and may have some mood benefits as well. I'm Dr. Ronald Hoffman, and this is Intelligent Medicine.

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10: 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Choosing between paying for food,

0: Meta will alert parents if their teen says something concerning during an AI chat. A ransomware attack has shut down production of milk and protein shakes. If you've paid for YouTube TV or DirecTV Stream, you may qualify for cash from a $50 million settlement, plus your tech questions answered. What's going on? I'm Rich DeMuro, and this is Rich on Tech. This is the show where I talk about the tech stuff I think you should know about. It's also the place where I answer your questions about technology. I believe that tech should be interesting, useful, and fun. All right, let's open up those phone lines. 888-RICH-101. 888-742-4101. Give me a call if you have a question about technology. Email is also open. 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All right, coming up this week, we've got guests including show sort of semi-regular travel expert Johnny Jett. He just got back from Europe, or maybe he's still there. He's going to tell us about some of the things you should download before a trip. And later, we've got Tobin Richardson, CEO of the Connectivity Standards Alliance, going to talk about how AI is transforming the smart home. Well, I hope you're having a fantastic week. Back in the studio this week after a short trip. It was fun. I love when trips go smooth. When everything works out and everything goes as planned, that is the best. And it just reassures you that, you know, when you travel, you are leaning on a network of people. All kinds of people that you see and you don't see. Like, the pilot is just one part of that situation. There are so many people that help get us around this world, and you're really just leaning into them when you travel. And sometimes it works out, sometimes it doesn't. Sometimes you may be delayed, may not be the best experience, but when everything goes smooth, you really have to smile and just enjoy the fact that, you know, things most of the time just kind of go smooth with that. This week, we got some really sad news in the tech world. I am sad to say that OnePlus is exiting the U.S. market and the European market after more than a decade. Now, if this is the first time you're hearing about OnePlus, well, that was part of the problem. Even though I have covered this company for years, this is the end of an era for Android fans. OnePlus is still going to exist as a company, but U.S., Canada, Europe, no longer part of their plan after a global restructuring. Now, if you have a OnePlus phone, you don't have to panic. The company says it's going to continue to honor their warranties, provide repairs, software, and security for existing devices as long as they promised those updates. Now, the big change is that their operating system, Oxygen OS, is going away. So if you have one of these phones, you're going to be offered an upgrade to Oppo's Color OS 17. This is optional. You will be able to roll back if you prefer the Oxygen OS operating system. I know this is getting into the weeds here, but basically if you have one of these phones, you're going to have a little fork in the road. It's going to say, hey, do you want Oppo's Color OS 17? And you can say yes or no. If you like Oxygen OS, just continue using it. If you want to use the other one, go ahead. Yes, this is part of a bigger company out of China, and Oppo still continues to operate around the world, not here in the U.S., but that's basically what's happening here, is they're going to continue with OnePlus, just not here. This is also going to affect their online community, so if you post there, that's shutting down on August 16th. You know, that was a big part of OnePlus, was the community, right? They had this large following online. People would comment very vocally about things they liked and did not like about OnePlus phones, and that would all be on the community boards. That's going away. They're going to focus on India and China moving forward. India, they love these OnePlus phones. OnePlus typically has very appealing price tags in India. China, their hometown or their home country, so they're going to continue there. So what made OnePlus go out of the U.S.? Well, I will tell you my thoughts, but the problem is the sales for this company never really got to a place where they needed to be. Component costs, we know, are up across the board. And OnePlus has really struggled to stand out among the other manufacturers here in the U.S., including Apple, Samsung, Google. And to a lesser extent, we still have Motorola and Nothing as our options. But this is one less option in a sea of Android phones that, you know, these were really the Android phones that the enthusiasts love. Why did they love them? because they had really good specs, really good software that was clean, not a lot of bloat, and the price tag was pretty good. Now, OnePlus started in 2013 as, quote-unquote, a flagship killer. So this was kind of the, that was their mantra. We'll never settle, flagship killer. Those were their two mantras. And this idea of a flagship killer was, we give you a lot for the money. And the first phone that came out, $299, invite only. So it got a lot of hype. This was in around 2014. And I'll never forget, I was in a Lyft, the back of a Lyft in San Francisco. I was getting picked up from the airport, and I, you know, I cover phones, so I knew every single phone in the world, and I saw this phone there, and I'm like, what phone is that? Because I've never seen it before. It was just all screen. It was so beautiful. Sandstone back, and the driver was like, oh, that's called a OnePlus. I was like, what? Immediately, I had to search out this phone, and I've been covering them ever since. But here's the thing. Over the years, you know, OnePlus just had issues making inroads in the U.S. market because we know it is dominated by Apple. We know it is dominated by Samsung. And to a very lesser extent, the Pixel, every time I covered a OnePlus, I'd say to myself, well, why wouldn't I just get a Pixel? The camera is way better. Now, the specs were not as good, that's for sure. The specs on the OnePlus phones were always so good. But here's the thing. I loved covering OnePlus because they would always surprise us with something really unique and different and fun. And they always had like one sort of gimmick, one new gimmick on every phone. Over the years, I can remember this. I looked up some research to see kind of like over the years what OnePlus did. And I'll never forget the second phone that came out, which was the one I wanted. They didn't have NFC on it at a time when everyone was doing tap to pay. It was just kind of starting. And so, of course, everyone was like, well, what are you doing, OnePlus? Then the next phone they came out with, the OnePlus 3, they had the NFC. Then they came up with super fast charging. And they also had more RAM, as opposed to all the other phones out there. Then you had the OnePlus 5, which had this jelly scrolling controversy, which when you scrolled up, it kind of looked a little odd. And they were, you know, they gave some excuse for why that happened. Let's see. Then you had the OnePlus 6, which everyone was doing wireless charging at the time, but OnePlus didn't do wireless charging, or I should say everyone in the Android world, even though it had a glass back. So everyone was upset about that. Then the OnePlus 6T, they removed the headphone jack. That upset people. Then the OnePlus 7 had really good refresh rate. It had this weird pop-up selfie camera that was really interesting and didn't last any other phone after that. And the cameras just weren't that good. Then you had the OnePlus 8 Pro. I remember waking up and reading a story about how the OnePlus 8 Pro could take X-ray pictures. And I pulled the phone out of the drawer, did all this, you know, I didn't do the software updates. And yeah, they had this weird mode on it that you could take like a picture and somehow you could see through certain things, like a remote control, anything that was plastic, you could like see through it. So they immediately did a software update and like got rid of that functionality. That was weird. Then the OnePlus 9, they had this Hasselblad partnership. They said, oh, the cameras are going to get so much better. Well, guess what? They didn't get much better, and so people were disappointed once again. Then you had the OnePlus 10T. They removed this slider that they had on it that everyone loved. It was this little slider up and down to like make it go vibrate or ring. They removed that. People got upset once again. OnePlus 11, the slider returned. Battery was great. Good value once again. Then you had a foldable phone. They tried their hand at a foldable. In 2023, I went to New York City for the launch of the foldable phone, the OnePlus Open. People love this phone because it was a great specs. It was a big screen. It was thin. It was light. The multitasking was excellent. People loved the foldable phone, but guess what? It was too expensive. It was more expensive than we imagined it to be. Let's see. Then you get the OnePlus 13, which kind of had a lot of things going for it. Had a great battery technology, IP69 technology, which is extremely durable. But again, the cameras were good. People did like the cameras on this. I didn't think that they were the best cameras, but finally, they skipped the 14. Then we got the 15, and that was the last model of OnePlus. And OnePlus 15 took a step back in the cameras. So again, it's like this company, as much as I love them, we're just all over the place with their launches. All over the place, and that's, I think, part of the problem. You had great software, you had great hardware, no bloat, but the cameras were always hit or miss, and to boot, they didn't really have the carrier support they needed. You couldn't really walk into a store and buy this phone on a payment plan, which is how 99% of Americans like to buy their smartphones, for better or for worse. So Rest in peace, OnePlus. Sad to see you go. You did bring some excitement to the Android world and the smartphone world in general. Let's just hope that because we have one less player in the smartphone options here in the U.S., Samsung, Google, Apple don't kind of rest on their laurels and they still continue to innovate and do some cool stuff. All right, coming up, I'm going to tell you about that milk cyber attack. What? Who's attacking milk plants? I guess they are. Plus, we've got yet another scam story. Prominent person scammed once again out of money. Your calls, 888-RICH-101, plus the website richontech.tv. My name is Rich DeMiro. 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
11: There will not be a truancy ordinance in effect in the city of Appleton for the next school year. The Common Council ties at 6 on a vote to renew the ordinance for another year following a 6-month trial run last winter and spring. Just one student was cited for truancy in the Appleton Area School District last school year.
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0: Welcome back to Rich on Tech. Rich DeMuro here, hanging out with you, talking technology. 888-RICH-101, 888-742-4101, 888-RICH-101. Welcome to the show. RichOnTech.tv is the website. I will admit, I did something very stupid last night. Very, very stupid. And I got my wife to do it, too. My kid did not partake, and that is eating lettuce. We got a salad last night after much debate, and I asked the restaurant, and I said, hey, have you heard anything about your lettuce? Is it okay? And he's like, not really. He's like, but I've been eating it all week, so if I get sick, we all get sick. I'm like, okay, that's not very reassuring. So I posted a picture of this salad on my Facebook page, facebook.com/richontech, and about 65% say, no, it is not worth the risk to eat this salad. About 25% say, yes, they'd eat it. And about 10% said it depends where the lettuce came from. Most people are taking a timeout from lettuce. Taco Bell obviously became... I mean, how easy is it that Taco Bell is part of this equation when you have explosive diarrhea in the mix? I mean, come on. This is like... These jokes are just too easy. I have not watched the late night shows, but I'm guessing they are having a field day with this right now. The old school crowd, apparently not worried. A lot of people reference drinking water from the garden hose, the 3-second rule, sharing utensils, and taking their Flintstone vitamins as a kid. So anyway, very, very interesting topic right now. So stay safe out there. Be careful. And it seems like, you know, what I'm seeing is it seems like everything from these main companies, they've kind of resolved or at least... They're telling you on their websites what the latest is. So just, you know, be aware of what you're doing. Look at the CDC website. I think that's really what's guiding me at this point. So let's go to, sounds like me in New Jersey. Richard in New Jersey, welcome to the show.
1: From one Rich to another, how are you doing?
0: I'm doing well. What's going on?
1: Good. Okay, real quick, give you the scenario I have. It has to do with Roku. I have my LG OLED TV with the 4K Roku, and it's hooked up through my Sonos Arc. Works perfectly. Now, I have two other 4K TVs, both Samsung, but I only have the standard Roku, and I cannot get my sound bars to work, one of them being a Sonos Beam, the other being a Samsung 5.1, which the thing would hook up. You know, I go into the settings and hook up, you know, external speakers. Nothing comes out. I can't get them to work. Do you think I need the 4K Roku, or am I missing something else?
0: No, I don't think you need the 4K Roku. What I think is happening here is the sound output from your Roku, you need to change the sound output or change the sound input settings from the Sonos or the soundbar in general. So I've got the same situation with I've got a Roku and I've got a soundbar. And basically the main thing that you notice here is that depending on the output, it may not read that output. So there's like a digital output, there's like a PCM, there's a whole bunch of different choices. So go into your Roku settings. And now here's the other thing. If your Roku is connected through your TV, it may be your TV audio output settings that you have to change. But basically, take a look at the audio output settings on the Roku, on the TV, and I don't believe you have to change them on the soundbar as much, but you can look in the Sonos app and see if there's anything there. But there, it's something to do with the way it is sending audio out that is just not registering on the other system. So that is what I've experienced, is it all comes down to the audio output that you are feeding. So just go through those audio settings, try the different outputs, and see which one finally gets this thing to give out some audio. You don't need a 4K Roku to display on a 4K TV or use a soundbar. I mean, sound is very basic, and so it's definitely just a matter of the settings on there. So hope all is well in New Jersey. Thanks for the call today, Richard. Do appreciate it. iOS 27 public beta is here. So if you have a compatible iPhone and you want to try Apple's next big update before the fall release, you can. But keep in mind, this is beta software. So Apple does recommend installing it on a secondary device because there could be bugs, there could be battery drain, your apps may not be compatible, especially banking apps, there could be some glitches. Back up your phone before installing for sure. It is free. You go to Apple's beta software program. Oh my gosh, it's free to become a free tester of software. Like, basically, you're helping Apple out. The big story this year is the Siri AI. that I've been talking about. Yes, it is on there. Yes, you can sign up for it. Keep in mind, you need an iPhone 15 Pro or newer. You also get to try out all the new features like the visual intelligence and the camera app. You could share your location for a set period of time. Calendar and reminders, everything's just much smarter. You can do everything with natural language. There's expanded child safety features and new parental tools. Early reviewers, including myself, kind of agree that this is one of Apple's most stable betas in years. So it does work pretty well. Like I said, I've had it on my phone, my primary phone, for a while. I do not recommend you do that, but if you do, it'll probably be fine. But if you are not like a tech expert or enthusiast, or you want your phone to work perfectly, do not do this. The other thing is, you might notice that your phone feels faster. Everything does feel faster on the device that I'm using, because they kind of improve the responsiveness, the animations, the app launches. But again, this is beta software, so it's not going to be perfect. And my advice is to wait until September, unless you have a secondary device or you are very adventurous. Let's put it that way. The other thing to know is that you should back up your phone before you do this. And if you want to go back, like if you hate this, you will have to wipe your phone and then reinstall the software from scratch. So it is not a simple process to say, oh, I don't like this, I want to go back. You do have to kind of wipe your phone and go from the backup to your phone again. So iOS 27 public beta is here. Proceed with caution. Rich on Tech.tv, episode 183. So Rich on Tech.tv/183 will bring you to the show notes. Coming up, I'll tell you about this, the Meta Teen AI alerts. Coming up right here on Rich on Tech.

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1: Sunshine mixed with clouds at times this afternoon, with daytime highs approaching 82. North winds 8 to 15 miles per hour. Partly cloudy skies again tonight. Lows level off around 61. Sunshine mixed with clouds at times tomorrow. Highs level off around 83. I'm meteorologist Paul Trombley with your weatherology forecast on WHBY. Currently, it's 80 degrees.
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3: 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Terry Kavarik and I will have the latest in news. First alert, meteorologist David Ernst says smoke will just keep hanging around, and we'll hear from the stars of an upcoming movie based on the life of Hollywood legend Jimmy Stewart.
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0: The phone lines are open, 888-RICH-101, 888-742-4101. Give me a call if you have a question or need some tech advice. Email is also an option. Just go to richontech.tv, hit contact up at the top. You can also follow along with the show notes there. Let's go to Gary in Redondo Beach on a follow-up. Gary, what's up?
1: Hey, Rich. I called you a couple weeks ago. I dropped my iPad and it cracked. So told me to go to the Apple store, so I made an appointment.
0: I remember.
1: I went to see them. I can't believe how busy these Apple stores are.
0: Oh, isn't it wild?
1: So many people in there.
0: The whole mall is empty.
1: My iPad
0: except for the Apple store.
1: They're immense for $99.
0: Okay, so I was talking over you. So tell me what happened. You went into the Apple store, and what'd they say?
1: Well, the guy looked at it, and there was a little dent on the back, and he said, well, we can't really fix this, so we're just going to give you a new one.
0: Oh, wow. And you had AppleCare.
1: Yes, and I had extended coverage.
0: And how much do they charge you?
1: $99.
0: Okay. Do you think that was fair?
1: Oh, more than fair. I have my new iPad, and it's great.
0: Okay. Well, that was easy.
1: It was. Thank you very much.
0: All right.
1: It was great.
0: Well, good deal. So tell me, how much is AppleCare? How much did you pay for? I want to get an idea of how much this totally cost you, because you still have AppleCare even after this, right?
1: I'm not sure. I think I pay. I don't know. I'd have to look it up. Send you an email, let you know.
0: Okay. Well, good. I'm glad it worked out. And, Apple Store, thanks for the call today, Gary. I'm glad it worked out. The Apple stores are truly incredible. Last week I told the story, my wife and I told it in my newsletter today. We went to the Apple store in Grand Central, and it's quite remarkable. Apple runs hundreds of these stores around the world. Each one is unique. Each one is really a great gathering place where people can hang out, and people sit there, they surf the web, they sit on the chairs, it's comfortable, they check out the accessories, there's people that can help you. It really is quite incredible what Apple has done with these stores. And like I was joking over Gary, I was saying the whole mall could be empty, like literally could be ghost town, crickets. You go into the Apple store in the mall and it's just packed, everyone's there. And I used to joke, because there used to be some other stores from other companies, and they're just not the same. Like, there was just never, like, Microsoft shut down all of their stores. They only had a handful, but they shut down a bunch of them. And then Samsung has a couple of what they call Samsung Experience stores. But I think it would probably be good for Samsung to open up some more stores, because I think that it would help. There's enough people that use Samsungs in the U.S. that need help with them that it would probably be a good thing if they opened up more stores for repairs and, in-person everything. That's just people like to do things in person still, believe me. Even with all this AI and all this stuff you can do online, having a human take a look at something like Gary did, and the guy goes, yeah, we can't fix this here. $99, you're done. We'll get you a new one. That's very nice. 888-RICH-101, 888-742-4101. 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Your personal information is valuable and far more accessible than you realize. 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Yes, that is very true. This fuels secret shadow scores that companies use to judge if you're a VIP or a problem child, a problem customer to be ignored. 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Email is also an option for the show. 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Hit contact. That's what Judy did. Judy says, I have a Galaxy S25 and Chrome's Listen to This Page feature. I use it all the time. After uninstalling an update, The feature disappeared. I've tried reinstalling Chrome, but nothing has restored it. My new Galaxy tablet still has the feature, but it's too large to carry around the kitchen. Is there any way to bring it back to my phone? I checked on my Samsung, and it is gone. And I don't know why Google plays these games on Chrome. Half the time you go there, and Chrome's listen to this page is there. Half the time you go to Chrome, and it's gone. I don't know why they keep doing this. But maybe it'll come back in another update. You know, they update Chrome pretty reasonably often. Otherwise, until then, you can try Google's free Reading Mode app. So go into the Play Store, and it's called Reading Mode by Google. So make sure it says Google LLC underneath it. Don't just download some random Reading Mode app. The other thing is I love this app called 11 Reader. So if you type in 11reader.io, they've got a great app that you can download to iPhone and Android that will read you any article aloud. And it's free. And it's really good. And so I use this in my car. They do have paid plans to do things on, but you can use the base features for free. But again, it's called 11reader.io. Also writing in on the website, Rick, listening on KFI AM 640. Thank you, Rick. I'm a huge Dodgers fan and usually watch games on my Android phone through the app, but some games only air on regular TV through my antenna. I like watching while I exercise on my elliptical. Is there a device that can take over-the-air signal from my antenna and send it to Wi-Fi to my phone? Yes, there is a device called the Tablo, T-A-B-L-O. And it is usually, what is it, $100? Let's see how much it is. It is $100. So two tuner, $100. You connect it to your antenna. And once you do that, not only can you watch TV, but you can pause it. You can record all the broadcast channels and watch them on any of your devices. So this is a good thing to know about in general. It reminds me of kind of like the TiVo back in the day, but maybe this is just for over-the-air television. So again, it's called Tablo, TABLOTV.com, and you pay for this once. As far as I know, there are no subscription fees. Let's see, do they charge subscriptions anymore? I don't think so. No annual fees or subscriptions. So that's a nice thing too. So that's the easiest way to do it, I would say, is you sound like you already have an antenna. Sounds like you already have everything set up, so all you need to do is connect this Tablo, and then you'll be able to connect the Tablo to your Wi-Fi, and you can stream to your heart's content. All right, Rick, enjoy those games. All right, let's see here. What should I tell you about? I was at the dentist this week. AI gets a bad rap. I know. It's like all these data centers, people don't want them in their backyard. AI, people are worried about jobs. I joked on Twitter or X this morning saying, you know, listen to the show before AI takes all of us over. I mean, it's a valid concern because AI is just so smart. My dad was asking me, this was really funny. I was in New Jersey and my dad is like, hey, my mom, they're like, should I pay for ChatGPT? And I was like, no, I think you're okay. They're like, well, my dad's like, why not? It's so smart. I'm like, well, I mean, you could look at it that way. Like, you're paying $20 a month for, like, all the world's information, like, the smartest thing you've ever interacted with in your life, besides your kids, you know, me. No, I'm just kidding. But they actually fought me on it. Like, they wanted to pay for this service. I'm like, well, if you're not running into roadblocks where it's saying sign up for more or, you know, pay to get more access, then you don't really need to pay for it. But if you want to, yes, you get access to their higher-end models, like the latest, greatest ChatGPT version. So, you know, no problem with that. But, you know, I pay gladly because I use it every day. Anyway, I'm telling you this because there's a lot of little things that AI can do. And at the dentist's office where I park, there's all these parking signs. And it's so confusing. I was like, you know what? Let me just take a picture of the parking sign, feed it to ChatGPT. And I said, can I park here right now? Sure enough, it went through the whole thing. And it explained like a dissertation of when you can park there, how long you can park there. And bottom line, it was like, yes, bottom line is right now you are free to park here if you want. You have 2 hours. Unless you had a permit, then you'd be able to park there for longer. Or unless it's this day or this day when they have street cleaning. But it was great. So there's another use of AI for you. 888-RICH-101, 888-742-4101. Still got so much to talk about. I got to tell you about this cyber attack on Fairlife milk and protein shakes, Meta AI teen alerts, and we've just got so much more right here on Rich on Tech.

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3: 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Also, the messaging has changed around artificial intelligence. 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

0: Welcome back to Rich on Tech. Rich DeMuro here, hanging out with you, talking technology. 888-RICH-101, 888-742-4101. Such a good song. Let's go to Oregon here. Steven in Oregon. Steven, what's up?
1: Hi. I've got this Motorola phone, and on the bottom you have the screen on. It's got like a triangle on the left side, a circle in the middle, and then a square with lines on each side on the right.
0: Yes.
1: Okay. Now I was looking at the internet this morning on Craigslist at motorcycles, and I wanted to eat breakfast. So what I do is I hit that square button to lock it in there. And I hit the lock, and it pops up this little blue dot with a lock on it, so I lock it. So when I get done eating, I can come back, I just hit the square button, and I don't have to go all the way through Craigslist and, type in what I want. But lately it's been just when I shut it off and I turn it back on, it comes up Google, and it doesn't show Craigslist. I have to go back into my history of what I searched and punch it in that way. Is there any way I can just make it so it doesn't do that anymore? Because it used to not do that. I come back, I hit that square button, at the end of the day, or whatever.
0: Yeah, it's in there. Well, so you can leave open a tab. I mean, if you're talking about Chrome, if you leave open a tab at the bottom, you should be able to scroll through your tabs and see them there. The only thing is maybe you're closing your tabs by accident or they're closing out. The only other thing I think of is maybe your phone. What type of phone is this?
1: It's a Motorola. It says Moto G on the box.
0: Okay. The only other thing I can think of is maybe because you're running a bunch of apps, there might not be enough memory, and the apps are closing out in the background. And so maybe when that app closes out, it's closing out all your open tabs. So that could be another thing. The other thing is, right now, if you look at inactive tabs, I've got mine set to, 21 days. But in general, if you want to keep a page, what about just bookmarking it?
1: I'm not sure what that is. I'm very computer illiterate.
0: Okay. All right. Well, there's a couple of things you could do. So first off, when you, instead of tapping that little square box, you can tap
1: right.
0: The three little lines, and you can just add a bookmark. So it says bookmarks. So up at the top, you'll see

0: There's a little star. You can star that page, and that will always be available to you. Instead of looking through all your history, you can just go right to your bookmarks, and that page would be there. So that's probably the easiest way to do it. The other thing you can do is there's another option where it says, well, this one says, hold on, let me just get to a regular website. Okay, so if you tap another those three little lines again, there's something that says install and create shortcut. So you can create a shortcut that opens up in Chrome. But that one's a little too complicated. I wouldn't do that one. I would just choose it as a bookmark. I don't know why your page is going away. It really shouldn't be doing that, because I'm looking at mine and I can scroll through all my old tabs for the past week or so on my phone. So the only thing I can think of is that that app might be closing down, and that's why it is getting rid of those. The other thing you could do, and I'm not sure if the Motorola software lets you do this, but there is a way where you can make sure an app does not close out in the background. So if you kind of pull, I guess you got to get to your list of open apps, however you do that on your phone, because if you swipe up from the bottom and just pause a little bit, you should see a whole bunch of apps that you can swipe through. And then if you tap the icon of the app up at the top, it's kind of floating, it'll give you options like app info, and there's one called keep open. If you tap that, it basically means it will not close out that app when you close out all your other apps. So it's a nice way of keeping apps open that you don't want to go away in the background. But it's tough to tell what's going on there, but I think my best advice, Stephen, is to just make bookmarks of these pages that you want, and you can just refer to them later. And that's probably the easiest way to do it, especially if you're on Craigslist and you're finding, you know, different things that you want to get rid of later on if they sell out or whatever, or if the listing, you know, is done. You can just get rid of those bookmarks. Thanks for the call. 888-RICH-101, 888-742-4101. Apple raising prices again. We just talked about how they raised prices on their devices. Now they're raising software prices. So Apple Music going up by $1. Now they're up to $12 a month for an individual plan. 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Apple One is changing their, let's see. 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So you get, let me see what's included. I pay for it every month, and I can't believe I'm paying $2 more now. But Apple One includes different things like iCloud, Apple TV, Apple Music, Apple News, Apple Fitness Plus, Apple Arcade. 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Premier, which I pay for, is now $40 a month. That is just, it's just wild. I when I started paying for this, I think it was, pretty sure it was $29.95 a month. So you're talking a full $10 more now. 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You get Apple TV, you get Apple Music, you get Apple Arcade, Apple Fitness, Apple News Plus. I mean, you do get a lot for the value, but now it's just getting much more expensive. They tell you the value is $73 for what you're getting for $40. So it's still a pretty good value, but do you need all that stuff? Like, I don't use, the last time I used Apple Fitness has been a while. 888-RICH-101, 888-742-4101. Ransomware attack has shut down Fairlife production. If you're not familiar with Fairlife, it's my kid's favorite milk. It's made by Coca-Cola. Hackers accessed some of Fairlife's computer systems, including their production systems. So they had to temporarily stop production of their filtered milk, their Core Power protein shakes, and their nutrition plan shakes. So now we are seeing cyber attacks affect milk production. Canada, everything's still good over there, except for the wildfires. So we're thinking of either for that stuff. Fairlife is a big Coca-Cola brand, which maybe you didn't know. They have not identified if the hackers said whether any data was stolen. Obviously, they are investigating this. Stores can continue selling their existing inventory, but if this shutdown goes on for a long time, there could be shortages. But right now, everything that is on store shelves from Fairlife is safe. It is unclear when U.S. production will restart. But this is wild. I mean, we're seeing, you know, in the past, it was all about viruses, right? Like, that's what you were worried about on your computer. Nowadays, it's all about cybersecurity, ransomware, and phishing attacks. These are the things that we're up against more. So the bottom line is you need to back up your computer. Have a backup of important information on your computer, on your phone. I know a lot of this stuff is automatic, but please have a backup of important stuff. A lot of these companies, the way they get around these ransomware attacks is if they have a full backup of their system, they can just say to the hackers, hey, thank you, but get away. We're actually just going to reinstall our backup and we're good. So that's how you could survive these things too if that ever happened to you. So please, please, please, backup, backup, backup. If you take one thing away from this show today, it is back up your stuff. 888-RICH-101, 888-742-4101. Back after this.
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12: From ABC News, I'm Chuck Severson. The war with Iran claims more American lives, with a statement from the U.S. military coming out. ABC's Stephen Portnoy in Washington.
13: U.S. Central Command says the two service members were killed in Jordan as the U.S. defended against Iranian ballistic missiles and drones. A third service member is said to be missing in action. Four more were so badly wounded in yesterday's attacks they had to be medically evacuated to hospitals, but the military says they have since been discharged.
12: 16 American troops have died in the war. Iran essentially agreeing with President Trump that their initial agreement and ceasefire are dead. It's still smoky and hazardous to breathe for millions in the Midwest and East because of the wind, carrying smoke from hundreds of wildfires in Canada and Minnesota. ABC's Clara McMichael.
14: Over the next few days, airlines are putting in place some travel advisories. So if you want to change your flight and avoid a potential delay, you can do that without some of those change fees. But more smoke is ahead. And so in the days to come, we could see more delays stack up because of that.
12: Some relief from Cleveland to the east, where there are potentially bad storms. Cleanup efforts where Guadalupe River flooding hit Texas towns in Kerr County. Megan Booth says her family-run boutique was flood-damaged for the second year in a row.
15: We just never thought that this area would receive the type of flooding that it did. I mean, it's truly, I think I'm still in a little bit of shock.
12: A source of the stomach bug affecting thousands has been traced to iceberg lettuce in Mexico and a supplier to Taco Bell's in five states, Indiana, Kentucky, Michigan, Ohio, and West Virginia. Taco Bell says it's pulled lettuce from its restaurants nationwide. A man charged in a case of alleged revenge porn has escaped custody in Houston. He was taken to a city hospital with a medical emergency, says the Liberty County Sheriff's Office, from where he bolted. Yorlan Reyes, Hispanic male, 31, last seen wearing an orange jail jumpsuit. You're listening to ABC News.
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12: Lawmakers in Wisconsin are calling for Elon Musk to be charged under the state's election bribery laws after he offered million-dollar payments to voters in last year's state Supreme Court election.
21: People rightfully feel that there's one standard for ordinary Wisconsinites and another one for billionaires. Public trust depends on proving that that is not true.
12: Green Bay State Rep. Ahmad Rivera-Wagner said state elections administrators have referred Musk's case to prosecutors. He's moving to boost state bribery laws. Israeli air attacks in Gaza City have been increasing. Today, at least 9 Palestinians were killed, including 3 children, say officials at the local Shifa hospital. 6 others were wounded, some of them children. Israel's military says it targeted Hamas infrastructure and had located Hamas militants in the area. 2 families accusing a North Dakota hospital of sending 2 babies home with the wrong families 38 years ago. An at-home DNA test led Kyle Bylin to a biological aunt on a genealogy platform. Bylin and Jeremy Morrison were the only babies born on January 26, 1988, at Unity Med Center, Grafton, North Dakota. Bylin.
22: Raising awareness for the incident itself, because for all we know, this is something that could have happened more than once.
12: The hospital says it's working to better understand what happened, but has uncovered no evidence that its administration or staff were responsible for the error. Chuck Sievertson, ABC News.
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0: Sunshine mixed with clouds at times this afternoon, with daytime highs approaching 82. North winds 8 to 15 miles per hour. Partly cloudy skies again tonight. Lows level off around 61. Sunshine mixed with clouds at times tomorrow. Highs level off around 83. I'm meteorologist Paul Trombley with your weatherology forecast on WHBY. Currently, it's 80 degrees.
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0: 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Rich DeMuro here, hanging out with you, talking technology, 888-RICH-101, 888-742-4101. Yes, if you want to talk to me, you actually have to dial a number on that device in your pocket. I know. What a concept. I can't remember the last time I dialed a number. Actually, that's not true. I dialed a number last night to order pizza. Why do I order pizza manually? Why don't you just use DoorDash, Rich? Why don't you use Uber Eats? Because guess what? I'm not paying like $10 extra for my pizza to have someone deliver it. I will drive over, gladly pick it up. It's my little routine, and I've gotten quite used to it. And yes, it saves me money, even though they still ask for that little tip. You know, and they do the swing around of the screen. Oh, just one more question for you, sir. Here. And then they turn away. They like, it's like a, they turn the screen towards you, then they look away for a moment. It's like, okay, give you my privacy in case I select zero on this thing, which, you know, sometimes I will. But most of the time I'll give them a tip. The guy's really nice. Let's see, what else here? Welcome to the show, website, richontech.tv. If you're not following me on Instagram, at richontech is my username, at richontech on Instagram. Just search it up, follow me there. You'll be able to keep up with me throughout the week and all my shenanigans. Mostly posting stories, but, you know, I'll post the regular things as well. And by the way, it happened to me again. So two things before we get to calls. Was that Bon Jovi, the concert last weekend? I told you all about that. How was he? That's what some people wanted to know. I thought he was very good. Thought he put on a good show. Think his voice definitely had some issues because of the whole surgery. He had like vocal cord surgery. But I think overall, it was great. It was really fun. Packed the stadium, arena, I guess you'd call it, MSG. It was great. Even my wife, who's not like a big Bon Jovi fan previously, she really enjoyed the concert. And it happened to me again, by the way. I flew back and I did not have Starlink on my flight. I had regular Wi-Fi, which was horrendous. And I got an automatic refund from the airline. They must know that their internet is so bad that they just automatically refund you the $8 that it costs to purchase it, which is great. Because I used it, and I was like pulling my hair out trying to reply to your emails. And then I get the angry emails from you saying, Rich, how come you haven't replied to my email? Well, I was off for like, you know, 4 days. I try. I do try. But I can't get to every one of them. All right, let's go to Gilbert, line two, Gilbert in Glendale. GG, what's up?
1: Hey, Rich. I have a Samsung Galaxy S22. So I used to use Samsung messaging, and then I guess they're discontinued as of this month, so we switched over to Google messaging. Everything's fine except for some of my contacts. When I send them a text message, when they reply to me, it comes in a different...
0: In a what?
1: I have two threads for the same contact, basically.
0: Okay, you have two threads for the same contact. It sounds to me like this is something to do with RCS. So, So, a couple things you could do to try to fix this. So, number one, it's only for certain contacts.
1: Okay.
0: Okay, so I would try deleting. Have you tried deleting the thread between those contacts? Like, if you have, like, a back and forth of them, have you tried deleting both threads and starting over?
1: I haven't tried that, mainly because there's a lot of stuff stored in those threads
0: right.
1: that I use for information purposes. Like, I don't want to...
0: Right.
1: I've contacted tech support, like Samsung and T-Mobile, and told me, like, delete the Samsung app, or not the Google messaging, and download it. But I told them if that's going to delete all my threads, they said maybe. That's why I haven't done it yet.
0: Okay. I mean, yes, there is a possibility. So first thing I would do before you do anything, if you're concerned, because, like, I don't care about my messages, but, like, I know some people do. But I would download an app called SMS Backup and Restore. It's free. And you can basically make a backup of your text messages. So that way, at least, if anything, you know, if you mess around here, you at least can get them back. So SMS Backup and Restore, it's by a company called SyncTech, SyncTech. It is free. So that's number one. Make a backup. Then what I would do is just try on one of these double messages to delete the thread and then text that person again and see if it still happens. Maybe a thread that you don't really care about as much.
1: Right. No, that makes sense. Okay.
0: The other thing I would do is you can go into your settings on your the Google Messages app. And if are you able to uninstall the old Messages app or no?
1: Samsung Messages?
0: Yeah.
1: I haven't tried.
0: Okay.
1: I mean, I'm sure I could.
0: So you can try doing that, and that may fix things. But I think this is something to do with RCS. But I would go in and you can go and tap the little eye. Like, if you press and hold the Messages app, and then there's a little eye that pops up, that brings you to the kind of behind the scenes of the app. And there's something called storage. And you don't want to delete the data, because if you delete the data inside there, you're going to delete all your messages. But if you delete the cache, C-A-C-H-E, that will just delete all the kind of operational stuff, and it will force a resync, and I think that that could help as well. So that's another thing you could try.
1: Well, and then, I actually tried that before when I called tech support. They had me do that.
0: And it didn't work?
1: No.
0: Okay. The other thing I would do is you can toggle the... It sounds... To me, it sounds like it's something either... Are these iPhone users or Android users?
1: I wouldn't know, honestly.
0: Okay. So I think it's something to do with either the iPhone or, like, it seems like it's like an RCS thing if I had to guess. But if you go...
1: Am I able to shut up that RCS for certain contacts? Is that possible?
0: To turn it off?
1: Or, like, for those contacts...
0: I don't know if you can turn it off for certain contacts. I think it just kind of automatically, if they have RCS, it's going to go to, it's going to default to RCS. Let me see if you can turn it off. Let's see, settings, details. Yeah, you can do that actually. So you can try that. So if you go in, you will see, if you go into one of these threads, upper right hand corner, there's three dots. It says details. And then it says only send SMS and MMS messages. And so you can try doing that for some of these contacts. The other thing you could do is just try toggling the, go into your settings of the app and just try toggling the RCS on and off. So there says RCS chats, turn that off, restart your phone, and then turn it back on. And then you can try to see if that helps either. So, I mean, there's a lot of different ways of... You know, messaging should be pretty straightforward. Sometimes it's just not based on the different protocols. And sometimes I think it really comes down to sometimes these threads just kind of go off the rails. And then it's really tough to get them back on the rails without changing some sort of setting. But good luck, Gilbert. I know you're not the only person that has been switching over to Google Messages. Samsung Messages got rid of... or they're discontinuing their messaging app in favor of Google Messages. You probably already know this if you're on an Android for Samsung. But there is a website that gives a whole bunch of information about this. So I will link that up on the show notes, richontech.tv/183. So richontech.tv/183. That will bring you to the information. 888-RICH-101, 888-742-4101. Take another call after this, but first, Meta AI is now going to alert parents if a teen seems to be in serious emotional distress. So what we're talking about here is if AI detects a sign that the teen may be at risk of suicide or self-harm, it will trigger an alert to the parent or guardian. Now, this is not going to be a perfect system, believe me. Number one, the teen has to be enrolled in Meta's supervised teen account. So the parent and teen have to be linked up together. I can probably tell you, out of everyone in America, there's probably less than 10% of parents and teens that are linked up in this feature. I just can imagine that most people don't even know about this or don't have it turned on. So number one, if you have a teen using anything with Meta and you're a parent, you should probably look into this supervised teen accounts situation. Go into your settings. Your teen probably won't want you to do this, but you should probably work with them to be linked up just for safety reasons. So basically, if the AI detects signs of, you know, these issues, the AI will flip the conversation to a real human. So the human, a trained human reviewer, is going to look at the AI kind of assessment and say, you know, okay, this teen sounds like they asked a weird question that we think is a little bit, problematic. So should we alert the parent? And then the human can trigger the alert to the parent, and the parent will get a notification that their child may need help. They're also looking into contacting emergency responders. So as you can imagine, there's probably thousands. I know there are thousands of local jurisdictions for these emergency responders. Facebook is in the process, or Meta is in the process of figuring out how to integrate all of them into their system and alert them when they have a serious safety concern. So again, this is new technology. Obviously, it's using a combination of AI and humans. It's not going to be a substitute for actually talking to your kids and noticing what's going on with them and understanding what they may be going through. So just keep that in mind. But we do know that more and more people, teens, kids, everyone is talking to AI about everything in their lives. And so if they are in a situation where they are in some emotional distress, they may ask AI without even thinking about it, about what they're going through. And so it's good that Meta is thinking about this and doing this. I don't think it's the end all for making sure that nothing ever bad happens. 888-RICH-101, 888-742-4101. We'll take some more of your calls coming up. Plus, I'll tell you about the latest news anchor to be scammed out of his hard-earned money because of a phone call. Classic scam. I'll tell you about that coming up right here on Rich on Tech.

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0: Welcome back to Rich on Tech. 888-RICH-101, 888-742-4101. Let's go to Christopher in Los Angeles. Christopher, you're on with Rich.
1: Hi, Rich. How are you?
0: I'm doing well. What's up?
1: Yes, Rich. I'm having a couple of problems with my phone. Have you heard of the app Tubi?
0: Yes, I know Tubi.
1: Yes. Every time I go to Tubi, I watch a TV show, and I get tired of that show, and I go to iHeartRadio to listen to some music, and in the background, the Tubi is running. What is causing that? And then after about a minute, Tubi goes off, and then the radio, iHeartRadio goes back on.
0: Is this on an Android phone?
1: Yes.
0: Okay.
1: Yes.
0: So
1: it's a Samsung Galaxy A60.
0: Okay. So what's happening here is Samsungs do not handle audio and video channels as well as the iPhone. On the iPhone, basically only one sort of stream can be playing at a time, and it handles that very well. On Android, lots of things can be going on at the same time, and that's a good thing for Android, but it's a bad thing for what you're talking about. So what's happening is that it's basically putting the Tubi app to sleep, and it's taking a little bit of time to do that. And in that time, you're hearing the crosstalk between the Tubi app, which the Android phone is going, oh, hold on, they just switched away from Tubi. Let's stop that stream. And then the iHeart app, which is bringing up, they're saying, oh, now they're bringing up iHeart. Let's start that stream. And so there's a little bit of crosstalk between those two while that process happens. But in general, is the Tubi app staying alive in the background, or is it always go away after a couple seconds?
1: It goes away after a minute.
0: Oh, it takes a minute. Okay. So in the future, if you want, you can force close out the app if you want that process to go faster, which means you could either stop the playback manually and then switch to the iHeart app. But if you just let the Tubi app play and then you go to iHeart, it's kind of taking a little bit of time to realize that you want to use iHeart and not the Tubi app. And so that's there's not like an easy switch. I think that some of this may have to do with your phone, the software on your phone, but I would make sure everything's up to date. But at the end of the day, if you don't want this to happen, you could either manually force, do you know how to swipe out an app if you want to?
1: Yes.
0: Okay, so you can manually do that, or you can just stop whatever's playing on Tubi before you bring up iHeart.
1: Can I ask you one more question, please?
0: Maybe. We charge for the second one. Just kidding.
1: With the Tubi app, I've been having problems with the Tubi app also, because when I press Tubi, every once in a while, every time I want to use Tubi, Tubi does not go on. I have to turn my phone off, restart my phone. Then I tried a couple times, to erase Tubi.
0: Reinstall the app.
1: I uninstall Tubi app, then I reinstall it. And I do that a couple of times. I'm really having trouble with Tubi.
0: Well, I think
1: I have to turn my phone off a couple of times. I have to reinstall and install the Tubi app. What's going on there?
0: Well, I think, again, this comes down to your phone. You said you have a Samsung A16?
1: 17.
0: A17. Okay, so, you know, the Samsung A17, if you look at the specs on that phone, it is a very... It's pretty basic, so it's just not going to have the... Let me see. I'm looking at the specs here. Let's see. Design. Okay, operating system. I'm trying to see, like, what this has. I mean, it's not too bad. Okay, it's got triple cameras. I'm trying to see, like, what kind of... It doesn't even show me, like, the actual specs. But I think what's happening is I think your device is probably... It doesn't have the best... specs. And so what that means is the RAM, the processor, it's just everything's taking a little bit longer for this phone to handle, especially when you talk about multitasking, switching to different things. So my advice is, number one, with Tubi specifically, if you are running any sort of like ad blocker or any VPN on your phone, you probably don't want to do that while you're using Tubi, because Tubi relies on ads. And when apps rely on ads and they're free, they don't like that. And so everything's going to take longer to process. So if it's trying to like serve you those ads at the beginning of the app when it opens up and you have some sort of ad blocker or something that's blocking that, it doesn't like that. And so it will take longer to start up and you may feel like it's not working. So that's number one. The other thing I would do is I would go through, and it sounds like you might need to update the software on this device. And there's various ways to update the software on a Samsung device. So number one, I would go into your settings and you can see where it says security and privacy. And it says updates under there. And you got two updates to do. You've got a security update, and that will bring you to your operating system, and you can see if there is a new operating system update for Samsung. Mine's up to date, okay? Then you can back out, and there's a Google Play system update. And those are served separately. That's the sleeper update, because a lot of people don't know about that update, but it can fix a lot of bugs on your phone. So check for the Google Play system update. Then you want to go into Google Play. So go into open up Google Play and go into where it says, go into your profile, and it will say manage apps and device, and then it says updates available. Make sure you update all of your apps there. And then finally, search for store, which this is the Galaxy Store. Samsung puts their own updates there as well. And so go into the Galaxy Store, tap menu, you'll see updates. I've got five of them, and now you can update all of the Samsung side of things, and that's the way to do it. So once you do all that, restart your phone, and you can see if you're still having issues with Tubi. But I think some of it comes down to what I would do personally, Christopher, is I would close out all the apps on your phone before you open up Tubi. That's going to give you the best viewing experience, less buffering, and faster speeds for everything you're trying to do. Thanks for the call today. 888-RICH-101, 888-742-4101. Back with Johnny Jett after this.
2: Keeping an eye on the economy, the global markets, and what's happening right here in Northeast Wisconsin. 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
3: Sunshine mixed with clouds at times this afternoon, with daytime highs approaching 82. North winds 8 to 15 miles per hour. Partly cloudy skies again tonight. Lows level off around 61. Sunshine mixed with clouds at times tomorrow. Highs level off around 83. I'm meteorologist Paul Trombley with your weatherology forecast on WHBY. Currently, it's 83 degrees.
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0: Welcome back to Rich on Tech. Rich DeMiro here, hanging out with you, talking technology. 888-RICH-101-888-742-4101. Kim standing by patiently for your call. She'll get you in the queue to get you on the air and eventually talk to me. But first, we've got travel expert Johnny Jett on the line. Johnny, how you doing?
14: Good. How you doing?
0: Everything's good. You're in Canada. I know that there's been a lot of wildfires. What's the situation up there right now? Are you near those?
14: Yeah.
0: Are you safe?
14: Oh, I'm in Toronto. The fires are in northwest Ontario, which is the province of where Toronto is. So we're away from them, hundreds of miles away, but the smoke was so bad a couple days ago. I mean, people were wearing masks. Our hotel, I was at the Grand, the Park Hyatt, and they were handing out masks to guests. And I walked outside, and you could just, I mean, I felt like I was back in LA, in January, you know, during the Malibu fires a year ago.
0: Yeah, we're so used to this here. So we'll stay safe there. You just got back from Europe. Where did you go?
14: I was in 8 countries.
0: Oh, my gosh.
14: We flew Air Tahiti Nui from LAX to Paris. And then we were there for a few nights, and then we flew to Vienna, Austria, and jumped on a river cruise, Viva Cruises. They're a German company. They went to we went to Slovakia, Budapest, Hungary. Then we flew to Rome to go on an ocean cruise. We went to Corfu, Greece. We went to Kotor, Montenegro. We went to Sicily, Naples. Then we flew to Finland, and now I'm in Canada.
0: And is this all okay? So, and we're gonna.

The stream you are trying to access is not available at this time. The stream you are trying to access is not available at this time. The stream you are trying to access is not available at this time. The stream you are trying to access is not available at this time. The stream you are trying to access is not available at this time. The stream you are trying to access is not available at this time.